0: memory of the death of Jesus Christ. God is saying, I will not let you forget what happened on that day.
1: I had an experience a few years ago where I had to speak at a college that was in a very depressed area, in an industrial area north of Pittsburgh. And though I had a ride by car up to the college and enjoyed myself there, I had to return to Pittsburgh by bus. And that particular bus that I got was a bus that went through every little town along the river in this steel mill valley. And it was a very grim, gloomy, overcast day. And the bus would stop every block and pick up more people who were living in this economically deprived and depressed, rundown area. And I sat there and I watched the people get on the bus, and every person who stepped on that bus looked as if they carried the weight of the world upon their shoulders. They looked like they were defeated people. There was no humor. There were no smiles. There was no sense of life, but the people just looked like they were crushed. And it was very depressing. Not only the people, the bus was rickety, and the city streets that we went through, you see, was just totally dirty, and sooty, filthy, run down. And the whole atmosphere was one that was leading me into a feeling of depression as I rode through these old towns. And my soul was moved within me, and I began to ask myself, is there any hope for these people? Is there any hope in the world? Is it all this gloomy? And as I was asking myself that question, I rode past a little storefront church, a dilapidated thing, you know, with a neon cross in front of it and a little sign, Jesus Saves, or something like that. Looked like an anomaly in the middle of this town. And it was as depressive as everything else. But at least I thought, there's the cross. It's the only sign of hope I know anywhere in the world. So I began to just play a little game to pass the time to get myself out of the depression. I wanted to see how far I could go without seeing some kind of visible sign of Christ. And I discovered that on all that road, all the way back to Pittsburgh, I couldn't go one block without seeing either a cross or the name of Jesus or some concrete visible evidence, as minute as it may be and as formalistic as it may be. Nevertheless, the sign was there of the redemption of Christ. And then I began to think about the whole concept of memorials, the whole idea of remembering. And I asked myself, what was the most memorable episode in terms of world history that I had experienced in my life? The most unforgettable thing. And I thought back to the day that World War II ended. I remember that. But the memory was vague, fuzzy. I remembered vaguely the announcement of the death of FDR. But I could tell you exactly where I was sitting, exactly what I was doing when I heard the news that Kennedy had been shot. And I thought, you know, I bet everybody else does too. And so I started going to conferences. I asked people, I said, how many of you know what you were doing, where you were when Jack Kennedy was shot? And everybody in the room. And I would ask them, okay, how many of you know the name of the policeman in Dallas who was allegedly shot the same day by the same man, Lee Harvey Oswald? And maybe 5% of the people that I would ask this would remember that policeman's name. The years have dimmed the memories. We all sat in front of the television. We all heard that man's name time and time and time and time again. Everybody. But nobody remembered it, except for a handful of people. Officer Tippett was his name, for those of you who have forgotten. And I would ask myself, why is it that these people remember precisely what they were doing and where they were when they heard that Kennedy was shot, but couldn't even remember the man's name who was shot the same day? And it's two men shot in Dallas by the same man on the same day in history. Everybody remembers the one guy. Nobody remembers the other guy. Well, part of it has to do with the experience. When a policeman is shot, that's a gruesome and horrible thing. And in terms of the intrinsic value of the men, there's no difference. But in terms of the dignity of the office that those men hold, there is a difference. In fact, we have a special word for the killing of the president. That's an assassination. The policeman was murdered, but Jack Kennedy was assassinated. Because we want to distinguish that. But only that, all the commentators in America said at those days, let us never forget what has happened in this day of infamy. And so all kinds of memorials sprang up. It used to be Idlewild Airport, now it's Kennedy Airport. It used to be Cape Canaveral, now it's Cape Kennedy. You know, and it's this Kennedy school, that, and this Kennedy Plaza, that. In fact, you can't go into any of the large cities in Western Europe without finding at least one boulevard or highway named after Jack Kennedy. We have the perpetual flame at Arlington. All of these things designed as memorials to cause us to remember the death of Jack Kennedy. But have you noticed almost a total cessation now of attempts to build memorials to Jack Kennedy? The hoopla's over, and the culture is already beginning to forget. Just in a few short years. All of this I was thinking about on the bus as I was going down the road. I thought, how quickly we forget. And then I thought, you know, isn't it incredible that even now while I'm sitting on this bus, contemplating this, I know that all over the world at this very second, there are people who are sitting down at a table who are eating and drinking in the memory of the death of Jesus Christ. And I realized that not 1 second passed on the clock, but that somewhere in the world, somebody is celebrating the Lord's Supper. That there's a certain sense in which God is saying, I will not let you forget what happened on that day when Christ was killed.
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1: 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Reading from 1 John 5, verses 13 through 15. These things have I written unto you that believe on the name of the Son of God, that ye may know that ye have eternal life, and that ye may believe on the name of the Son of God. And this is the confidence that we have in him, that if we ask anything according to his will, he heareth us. And if we know that he hear us, whatsoever we ask, we know that we have the petitions that we desired of him.
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3: 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How could we reasonably expect his writings to be understood at that time in history? That's the way we are to understand the Bible now, how it was written then. We recognize that the documents themselves are tied, are chained, are tethered, if you will, to the historical context in which they were originally written.
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3: There's a sense in which interpreting the Bible is an art. Maybe even it would be better to call it a science, but for a moment at least, let's stick with the analogy of art. I think of the category of art because of the problems that we've all been able to recognize in 20th century culture of a new wave of art that has swept across the landscape of our culture, and in many cases bringing a sense of confusion and chaos. And one of the questions that the art critic is interested in, and the layman as well, when he visits an art gallery or sees a painting in Time magazine, is what is the meaning of this painting? Or what is the sculptor trying to say with his latest masterpiece? And we went through a period of art where there was kind of a freewheeling artistic expression where the artist was asked, what did you mean by your painting? And his response was, I meant whatever you find in it. That is, a new rule of interpreting art emerged in some circles of art that said that the artist now has the license to make this statement: I paint it, you interpret it. That is a conscious statement step to embrace a form of subjectivism that says there is no inherent meaning in the art. There is no objective significance to what the artist has painted or has sculpted, but rather whatever you find in it or however you respond to it is its ultimate meaning. Now that has provoked a kind of crisis in the field of biblical understanding, because in that approach to art, if we would transfer it to the Bible, would leave us with no guidelines of objectivity, no rules by which we can discover an objective meaning. The framework that I'm working on here is the assertion that there is, in fact, only one ultimately correct meaning to Scripture, an objective meaning. And it's the meaning that the author of Scripture had in mind. And we can look at that at two levels and two dimensions. We could try to understand the meaning that Luke had in his mind as he wrote his gospel, his intention. What was he trying to express? What was he trying to say? What was he trying to communicate as one level of our search for understanding the Bible? But in an ultimate sense, I'm coming from that school of thought that believes that the Bible comes ultimately from God, and that through the agency of the Holy Spirit, God is the ultimate author. And so what we're looking for in interpreting the Bible is, what does God have in mind here? What was God communicating to his people when, through the agency of the prophets or the apostles, certain books of Scripture were set forth? Now, if we take that view of the Bible, that there is an objective meaning, then we need to look at the Bible and the whole business of interpreting the Bible not only as an art, but as a science. And in fact, there is a science, an academic discipline, a particular subdivision of theology that is exclusively concerned for looking at the scientific rules and methods and principles that ought to govern our attempts to interpret the Scripture. Every science has certain rules and methods that are followed within it. And sometimes there are differences and controversies that arise within a science as to what are the proper rules and what are the proper methods of approaching a certain science. In the field of psychology, for example, there are all different forms of competing approaches of methods to finding the best way to do psychology. And that's found even in medical science and in astronomy, and virtually every science there is has its competing schools of thought on what is the best method to approach the field, what are the most important rules to be followed. Now, there is a sense in which the science of biblical interpretation has provoked a major, very major and serious crisis for the church. Now, when theologians discuss this crisis, they talk about it in terms of a technical word for it, which is the word hermeneutics. Some of you perhaps have never even heard the word. Other ones, you let it fall off your lips very casually in normal conversation, the hermeneutical problem here and so on. And you may be very knowledgeable of the disputes that are involved in that field. And hermeneutics is simply a fancy word to describe the science of biblical interpretation. And it takes its meaning and its definition from the original Greek word that is involved with communication and of communicating information by messages. For example, if you remember your Greek mythology, and your Roman mythology. I believe in Roman mythology, Mercury, the one with the winged feet, had the special responsibility in the pantheon of deities to be the messenger of the gods. And that's why he has wings on his feet, so that he can fly from Olympus to Earth or back again and speedily bring the messages that need to be brought back and forth. He is the supreme communicator. He's the FTD of the ancient world. But in the Greek pantheon, the corresponding god to Mercury was the god Hermes. He was the messenger of the god. And it's the same basic concept. We are trying to understand in the science of hermeneutics the message of Scripture. What is it communicating? What is it conveying? What is it saying? And hence, we have this special discipline or science that we call hermeneutics. But let me just isolate for a second one crisis point that I think most of us will be able to sense a degree of familiarity with. We go back to the 19th century, to that period where we saw the emergence of what was called liberal theology. Now, as soon as I say that, I'm frightened that we're going to have a problem here of communication, because the word liberal generally means free thinking, open-minded, progressive, and so on. And I'm not using the term liberal now in its wide and broad and general sense. I'm referring now to a very specific school of thought with very specific ideas and doctrines that emerged in the 19th century. And so-called 19th century liberalism had its own kind of crisis. It came to the conclusion that the supernatural elements of the biblical content were no longer believable in a modern, industrialized, scientific world. And that if we were to extract anything from the Bible of lasting value, of contemporary value, we had to de-supernaturalize the New Testament and the Old Testament. And so there was, in effect, a crisis of belief. And many scholars came to the conclusion that you simply could no longer believe in angels and demons and miracles in the New Testament and virgin births and resurrections and ascensions and all of that sort of thing. Now, you might say, well, at that point, we're talking not about some of the tangential elements or the minor details of the Christian faith, but when you're talking about resurrection, you're talking about atonement, you're talking about the very substance of the Christian gospel. And if you don't believe that, you're no longer Christian. And so that theology had to create a whole new approach to interpreting the Bible, an approach that called for a reinterpretation, a revision, if you will, of the original message of Jesus to make it relevant to modern man. I mean, this is still very much alive today. I remember when I went to seminary, the professors that I had came out of the liberal tradition, and they would speak with great urgency about the passionate concerns that they had for social welfare, which are very important indeed. And they would say, gentlemen, we've got to make the gospel relevant to modern man. And somehow that didn't sit right with me. You know, that always kind of agitated me viscerally inside. It would turn my stomach upside down. I would want to jump up and scream at times and say, wait a minute, we don't have to make the gospel relevant. There's nothing more relevant than the gospel. We have to show the relevancy. We have to manifest the relevancy. We have to explain the relevancy. But we don't have to make the relevancy happen. The gospel is relevant. And I'm, for one, am persuaded that it is relevant in its original proclamation without being revised or reinterpreted. But that whole theology brought with it a whole new approach to biblical interpretation that we need to be aware of. Now, in this present-day crisis of hermeneutics, we've gone way beyond the problems that 19th century liberalism engendered. And again, there are many, many, many competing schools of hermeneutics vying for acceptance within the church today. But I'll just mention three in passing so that we can get at least a taste and a flavor of some of the agitation that's going on out there in the churches, in the colleges, in the seminary, so that we can understand what's up with respect to biblical interpretation. The first method, which I will call the classical orthodox Protestant method of biblical interpretation, that which was formulated by the 16th century reformers and maintained itself down throughout the ages and is still maintained in conservative schools of thought, is known as the grammatico-historical school. Now, there's another technical term, grammatico-historical. Grammatico-historical school. That school of hermeneutics takes its name from the idea that the proper approach to biblical interpretation is to try to study the historical situation in which the Bible was written, the use of grammar, syntax, language, and all the rest that was being used at the time the documents were written, and by studying carefully word meanings of the first century and before, coming to an understanding of the original meaning of the texts. What did Luke mean when he wrote the Gospel of Luke to first century people? How could we reasonably expect his writings to be understood at that time in history? What was their grammatical and historical understanding of the text? And the grammatical historical view says that's the way we're to approach the Bible, and that's the way we are to understand the Bible now, how it was written then. We still have the problem of applying it to the 20th century, but we recognize that the documents themselves are tied, are chained, are tethered, if you will, to the historical context in which they were originally written. And that's the context in which we should seek to reconstruct if we want to have an accurate understanding of them. At the same time, we recognize that as interpreters, when we come to the Bible, we also have a historical situation. I live in an age of atomic bombs and automobiles and television and all of that, and there's a sense in which my whole way of thinking, my whole way of understanding is very much conditioned by my cultural setting. We understand that we as interpreters, we're tethered to our own day. So there is a gap between the 20th century and the first century and earlier, and the science of hermeneutics in the grammatico-historical method seeks to bridge that gap by having us go back and try to reconstruct the first century. Other approaches say we don't have to do that. What we'll do is we'll take our 20th century concepts and our 20th century standpoint and go back and rewrite the scriptures according to 20th century things. But the classical method is to seek the objective meaning of the past. That's number one. Then, after we understand what it meant, then we face the question of applying it to our present day situation. But as much as possible, we try not to let our present day situation color or distort the original meaning of the text. Now, the second method, which was developed in the 19th century, is called the religious historical method. Now, that represented an approach to scripture that grew out of a whole sweeping movement of philosophy and changing of thinking and method that was characteristic of the 19th century. If there was a buzzword in 19th century intellectual thought, it was the word evolution. Everybody's aware of the impact of evolution in biology. But it wasn't just Darwin in biology. The concept of evolution was felt in other areas, in philosophy, in emerging philosophies of history, like Karl Marx, for example, like Hegel, for example, also in forms of political theory, like Spencer's social Darwinianism. Ideas that the whole process of history, art, economics, literature, everything, is involved in a process of emerging. And the basic governing idea is that history and art and everything else moves biology from the simple to the complex. And the governing assumption was that religion does the same thing. And that all religions emerge from primitive types of animism and polytheism, and then as it gets more sophisticated, it moves to monotheism and to a more highly structured ethical abstract system. And that system was imposed on the Bible, saying that we've got to understand the Old Testament, for example, as simply an early primitive historical development just like any other religious things. And that really Abraham was probably a polytheist. He believed in many gods and so on. And that you don't really have ethical monotheism until the time of the 7th century prophets and so on. Now, that viewpoint made quite an impact on the church. When I went to seminary, you were considered a backwoods idiot if you did not accept the documentary hypothesis of the Old Testament. I'm sure most of you have heard of that, that the first five books of the Bible were not written by Moses, but they were written by various sources at varied periods of history, and their sources are indicated by the number J, E, D, and P, and then it got more sophisticated, J1, J2, P1, P2, and so on, where multiple authors over many, many centuries changed and revised and finally came up with the books that are attributed to Moses. But they were relatively of late origin. And that governed biblical interpretation as if it was an absolutely foregone conclusion, incontestably established fact. Now, the theories of evolution that underlined those approaches to the Bible have pretty much gone by the boards, although some still hold them in smaller circuits. But some of the interpretive principles are still very much alive. The documentary hypothesis, JEDP, that kind of stuff, is everywhere to be found as established, proven fact. Just last week was interesting to see. I just saw last week an article where some Hebrew scholars, not Christian, but 54 Israeli scholars, subjected the five books of the Pentateuch to the most rigorous linguistic, syntactical evaluation that any portion of the Bible has ever been submitted to by a computer. 54 scholars gave the most radically sizable amount of data that could be fed to a computer to analyze objectively authorship of the first five books of the Bible. And wouldn't you know, the computer spewed out the results, and according to the computer, that there was no question about it statistically that the first five books of the Old Testament were written by a single author. But we're not here to debate that point, but simply to illustrate to you that there are different schools of thought. The third one, and the one that is most influential in our day, I'm going to call broadly the existential school of thought. And the existential school of thought, which has given us the so-called new hermeneutic, says that we're not really interested in the original historical situation because it doesn't relate to us today. What we need is a theology that is timeless, that is not bound to the first century or even bound to the 20th century, but transcends that all, that redemption is something that doesn't happen along historical lines, but it happens vertically, directly from above, where I come to the Bible and the way I interpret it is existentially. In my own existential situation, God can speak to me out of the blue, Senkrecht von oben, directly from above, up out of the blue, and somehow the Bible in an instant becomes the word of God to me as God speaks to me through it. But the Bible simply becomes a vehicle for this existential experience that takes place. And so in this sense, we are approaching very rapidly the idea of the Bible being what modern art is. Luke wrote it, but we interpret it freewheeling according to our own existential situation. But dear friends, I am convinced that does radical violence to the text of Scripture, and not only violence to the text of Scripture, but it does violence to the church. And it does violence ultimately to the truth of Christ. And so I, for one, contend against it with all of the strength that I can bring about in this debate. Let me just take an extra minute, if I can, to illustrate the thing. We've seen the same problem of the intrusion of relativism in interpretation, not simply in the religious realm, but in our own national heritage. The Supreme Court of the United States is, by historical appointment, primarily a hermeneutical agency. What does that mean? That means that the function of the Supreme Court is to interpret the Constitution of the United States of America and measure it against existing bits of legislation. If Congress passes a law and you don't think it's constitutional, you can appeal it all the way to the Supreme Court for a ruling. And what the court was originally designed to do was to look at the current law, look at the Constitution, and see if the two are in harmony. And if they're not, the law's thrown out as unconstitutional. But that requires interpretation and interpreting the Constitution. And the traditional method in the courts was to interpret the Constitution according to the grammatico-historical method. Until recently, where a whole new approach has now been embraced that says we can reinterpret the Constitution. Not does this law really fit with what the fathers thought about in the 18th century, but does this law really meet contemporary community standards? Watch for it. Watch for it in the news. Watch for it in the legislative editions. The governing principle of constitutionality has become consistency with contemporary community standards, which change and change and change because we've bought into a view of relativism. There are no absolutes. There are no abiding principles. And if that's the case, then the Constitution itself can no longer function as an objective, foundational guide for future behavior. And so you can actually change the Constitution, not by a constitutional amendment, but by simply reinterpreting it. That's the kind of crisis we have in the Christian faith, in the Christian church, and that's why the science of hermeneutics is vital. Because if the new hermeneutic prevails, then we will have a Jesus who is not the same yesterday, today, and forever, but a Jesus who goes through as many changes as the theologians who are interpreting him.
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1: Well, life in this fallen world is complex. 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Listeners, send me questions. I find the best ones and put them to longtime pastor and author John Piper. And together we open our Bibles for answers. I'm your host, Tony Ranke, with today's question. The prosperity gospel is alive and well. It seeps into American churches. It's been called America's theological export to Africa. And it has seeped into the American prison system of all places, even in Angola. Angola is the largest maximum security prison in the U.S., an 18,000-acre complex comprised of five former plantations, now home to 6,300 prisoners, limited to only murderers, rapists, armed robbers, and habitual felons. The average sentence here is 88 years, with 3,200 people in one place serving life sentences. 90% of the inmates will die here. Yes, the prosperity gospel even reaches into a place like that. John Piper traveled to Louisiana and preached in Angola's chapel on November 20th, 2009. About 800 prisoners packed in to hear a message on John 6, on Jesus' feeding of the 5,000 and his walk on water. I preached with all my heart to those who could fit in the chapel, Piper recounted later. I pulled no punches. Hundreds of other prisoners heard the sermon through closed-circuit television, including those on death row, like Gerald Bordelon, a convicted rapist and child murderer we met in episode 1445. Piper pulled no punches, and the result is one of my favorite all-time sermons. Pastor John, it is most urgent. Here's a clip from that Angola sermon.
2: I want very much to say the best news in all the world for Christians is on the other side, there's life. So there's another young lady in our church, young, late 40s, four kids, two in college, two smaller, and the doctors have told her maybe 2 weeks before her leukemia takes her out. We're still praying, oh God, make this last ditch, unusual, creative, never tried before kind of chemo. Do the thing that might do it, but they are preparing themselves. And oh, I am willing big time to do that funeral if it comes. Because I've got such good news for that elder in my church and that family and those kids. God cares about the body. He'll never, ever throw it away. He will make it new. But he didn't come mainly to do that here. He didn't come mainly to cause all of our physical desires to be satisfied, but to change those desires at their core so that he becomes our treasure over everything. And that can happen in this prison way better sometimes than it can in the free, prosperous, hell-bent world. So I hope you men get this, that Jesus Christ came into the world to do mainly what can be done here. Mainly to do what can be done here in human beings. Treasuring Him, loving Him, following Him, living for Him, rejoicing in Him, being satisfied in Him, making much of Him in everything you do, morning to night, can be done anywhere on the planet. And that's the main reason we exist. That's the main point of the message. Now let's go to the text. So if you have your Bible, you can read with me. If you don't, we'll just listen. Verses 1 to 15 is the story.

0: story of the feeding of the 5,000. It goes like this. After this, Jesus went away to the other side of the Sea of Galilee, which is the Sea of Tiberias. And a large crowd was following him because they saw signs that he was doing on the sick. Verse 3, Jesus went up on the mountain and there he sat down with his disciples. Now the Passover, the feast of the Jews, was at hand. Lifting up his eyes then and seeing that a large crowd was coming toward him, Jesus said to Philip, "Where are we to buy bread so that these people may eat?" And he said this to test him. To test him, for he himself knew what he would do. Philip answered him, 200 denarii, that's 200 days' wages, would not buy enough bread for each of them to get a little. One of his disciples, Andrew, Simon Peter's brother, said, "There's a boy here who has 5 barley loaves and 2 fish, but what are they for so many?" Jesus said, "Have the people sit down." Now, there was much grass in that place, so the men sat down, about 5,000 in number. Jesus then took the loaves, and when he had given thanks, he distributed them to those who were seated. So also the fish, as much as they wanted. And when they had eaten their fill of what he distributed, he said, "Gather up the leftover fragments, that nothing may be lost." So they gathered up the leftover fragments, 12 baskets with fragments from the barley loaves left by those who had eaten the barley loaves. They had all eaten from the 5 barley loaves. And they'd all eaten as much as they wanted, 5,000 people, and there's 12 baskets left over. When the people saw the sign that he had done, they said, "This indeed is the prophet who is to come into the world." Perceiving then that they were about to come and take him by force and to make him king, Jesus withdrew again to the mountain by himself. Now, the rest of this chapter is a total of 71 verses, and it's all about bread. It's all about Jesus as the bread. So Jesus has come to give a sign in the multiplying of these loaves that he himself is the bread of heaven. Not mainly that he can make enough bread to feed everybody. He calls this a sign. What is a sign? Let me tell you what I think a sign is. A sign is glory comes into the world. John 1:14, we beheld his glory, glory as of the only Son from the Father, full of grace and truth. And shining down from that glory is like a beam of glory, shining from Christ, the glorious, eternal, divine Son of God. A beam is shining down and it lands, and when it lands, it produces out of 5 loaves and a few fish enough food to feed 5,000. It creates out of nothing food to feed 5,000 people. And the sign is meant to do this. Your eyes behold the landing of the beam, and your eyes should run up the beam to the glory. Instead, what did they do? They saw this miracle and they fixated on the product of the miracle, not the person of the miracle. Drop your eyes down, if you got a Bible, to verse 26. They found him the next day. So this is what he says to the crowd. "Truly, truly, I say to you, you are seeking me not because you saw signs, but because you ate your fill of loaves." He's angry. Can you imagine Jesus being angry that somebody is seeking him? Why would he get upset if you sought him? It's because they were seeking him as useful. Useful for the bread, the money, the health, the prosperity. He's useful to my stuff. And they didn't let their eyes run up the beam and say, "There he is. That's my treasure." Or picture it as the sun 93 million miles away, the sun sends out rays, lands on the earth 93 million miles away, and it does amazing things. It causes plants to grow, and it makes us warm, and it produces vitamin D in our skin, and it enables us to see beautiful things. And most people simply get the analogy, sun, Christ, beam, glory, landing, miracle. Most people just say, whoa, I love what I see. I love my skin. I love my plants that grow. They don't let their eyes run up the beam to the Son of glory, Jesus Christ. So when I said at the beginning, Jesus Christ came into the world not to be useful mainly, but to be precious mainly, that's what I mean. They didn't do it. What does verse 15 say? Perceiving that they were about to come and take him by force to make him king, Jesus withdrew again to the mountain by himself. They didn't see him as precious. They saw his gifts as precious. Oh, what a useful king he will be, right? Yes. Let's have Jesus be our king. He will keep our bellies full. Jesus doesn't want that kind of a disciple. Now, I don't know how many times you get that kind of a preacher in this place, but they're all over the world. The main export from America to Africa is this kind of theology that says he wants your stuff to multiply mainly. Get the car, get the gold watch, wear the suit, the shoes. Get all that. That's what Jesus is for. I think that's demonic theology. Jesus came into the world to bless us in some measure now. And I'll get to that in a minute from this very parable. But mainly, he's trying to forgive our sins, clothe us with righteousness, make himself our treasure, seal our eternity forever, and then put us to work in the world, whether we're in prison or on the outside. And the same reality is here as out there. The main thing is here. The other stuff feels real important. That's why I said it may be that your very presence here will enable you to see better than the people in my church can see. They got the stuff and just take it for granted. That's what it's about. And it's not what it's about. It's about him.
1: Yes, amen. Amen. It is all about him. It is all about him. You can listen to or watch the full sermon at Angola at desiringgod.org. Search for its title, Jesus Came Not to Give Bread, but to Be Bread. And if you don't believe the prosperity gospel can seep into a maximum security prison, later after the sermon, Pastor John was asked by an inmate this: considering your message from John 6, what would you say to someone who considers Jesus to be precious only if he can give the hope of physical deliverance from prison? End quote. Wow. To find that video, you can Google it. John Piper, Questions and Answers, Angola Prison. Just Google that. John Piper, Questions and Answers, Angola Prison. And scrub forward to the 10-minute, 13-second mark, and you'll hear that question. 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
4: 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The man who makes the Lord his trust. 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
4: Greetings. Let's open God's word to Psalm 40, to the chief musician, a psalm of David. I waited patiently for the Lord, and he inclined to me and heard my cry. He also brought me up out of a horrible pit, out of the miry clay, and set my feet upon a rock and established my steps. He has put a new song in my mouth, praise to our God. Many will see it and fear and will trust in the Lord. Blessed is that man who makes the Lord his trust and does not respect the proud, nor such as turn aside to lies. Many, O Lord my God, are your wonderful works which you have done, and your thoughts toward us cannot be recounted to you in order. If I would declare and speak of them, they are more than can be numbered. Sacrifice and offering you did not desire. My ears you have opened. Burnt offering and sin offering you did not require. Then I said, behold, I come. In the scroll of the book it is written of me, I delight to do your will, O my God, and your law is within my heart. Let's pray. Father, we thank you that you have sent your Son to do your will, the will that all of us have turned aside from. We would rather do what we want to do. But we thank you that Jesus came to fulfill the perfect law of love. And we pray, Lord, that we would follow Jesus by placing our trust in you. And we ask it in Jesus' name. Amen. Psalm 40 and Psalm 41 are the end of Book 1. The Psalms are actually divided up into five different books. And this first part of all the Psalms, Book 1, is coming to its conclusion in Psalm 40. And we're turning back to the first theme of the Psalms. Do you remember Psalm 1? Blessed is the man. Who is the happy person, really? Have you asked this question? Who is really living the good life? And how much money will it cost me to be a happy person? When you look around at other people, you might think, you know, that person is just lucky. Who is it that you would want to trade places with? Well, Psalm 40 is pulling us back to Psalm 1. Blessed is the man. So here we're bookending Book 1 of the Psalms. Who is it? Who is the happy person? What is the secret? The man who makes the Lord his trust. That's it. The way to a happy life is to keep trusting the Lord in all circumstances. Spurgeon made note of this, and he did a great job of looking at all these different problems that the people of God have. And yet, the Bible says, you are the blessed person. This is what Spurgeon said. A man may be as poor as Lazarus, as hated as Mordecai, as sick as Hezekiah, as lonely as Elijah. But while his hand of faith can keep its hold on God, none of his outward afflictions can prevent his being numbered among the blessed. But the wealthiest and most prosperous man who has no faith is accursed, be he who he may. What a description. Spurgeon said you can be lonely or hated or poor or sick, yet happy. That is the mystery and the marvel of putting our trust in God. Now, there are always going to be other options, aren't there? Many things are clamoring for your attention and saying, hey, put your trust here. Well, what are some of those alternatives? Here's one. One alternative place for your trust is loud, boasting, arrogant people. I think of Richard Dawkins when I read this, and the new atheist. There's this aggressive arrogance, is what Christopher Ashe said. Well, these people make it sound like, Richard Dawkins, if you had listened to him, it sounds like only idiots are Christians. And anyone who comes to the faith of Jesus Christ has turned their back on truth and intelligence. Well, they once upon a time made it sound like Christianity is for fools, but the new atheism has gone. But that's still the people that we trust in every one of our communities. There's someone who looks and speaks as if they have it all together. And the claim is, trust that person. And your heart is drawn towards it, whatever they're offering. Governments are another alternative, this loud, boasting arrogance. Governments have big mouths and great boasts, and they promise to do everything for you. But Christopher Ashe said they do nothing. Well, we have this great promises, this great pride, and it is easy to trust the proud. Because it looks like, well, they already have happiness. I should just listen to them. But what is it that will make you happy? Well, not just arrogance, but here in the psalm, it says that we're also tempted to put our trust in lies. There are false gods. And you don't have to be religious to worship a false god. You don't have to be a Christian to be a Pharisee. There are lots of things that promise you can be the blessed person. Money. If you have enough, then you'll be happy. Look at the rich people. Look at what they have. They must be happy. Or fame. We put a huge premium on who is famous. Pleasure. It's always being offered. This is a shortcut to happiness. Sometimes we even think, if I just had a great vacation right now, it would be great. Or a better election. Or if I had my health back, or beauty, or strength. Now, obviously, all of these things do contribute to happiness. You can have a pleasant time if you have all of these. But is that really what makes you a blessed person or satisfied? Augustine, the early Christian in the 300s, said, God made us for himself, and our hearts are restless until they find their rest in thee. There's only one place where we're blessed. It's by trusting in the Lord. And you will see what you trust based on what you praise. Trusting God turns to praising God. And so this psalm launches out into this praise of the Lord. Many, O Lord my God, are your wonderful works which you have done. So it looks at what God has done. And then it turns even further and says, even your thoughts toward us. What happens in Christianity and the sending of Christ and his miracles and his preaching and his death, his burial, his resurrection? Those things didn't just happen. It wasn't a plan B. Those were God's thoughts from all eternity. And so here, even in Psalm 40, David says, your thoughts toward us cannot be recounted in order. If I would try, I don't even get to the beginning of all the things that God had thought of. Spurgeon said, the influences of the cross reach further than the beams of the sun. This is where God's thoughts and his actions have led, the cross of Jesus Christ. So if you look at the works of God in saving you, and you realize that was God's plan, those were his thoughts from all eternity, before time, more than can be told. John's gospel said, if I were to recount everything Jesus did, the world wouldn't fit the books. What an amazing story we have in Jesus and seeing the heart and the mind of God at work through the cross of Jesus. Well, set your heart there and praise him. Put your trust there and find blessedness. Find the happy life. Turn to the Lord Jesus. Let's pray. Father, we come turning to you even now, believing that what you say is true. The blessed person isn't the rich or the healthiest or the most famous or the most beautiful or the most strong. The blessed person is the one who trusts in you. So Lord, come deliver us, we ask in Jesus' name. Amen.
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8: 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Reading from 1 Chronicles 29, verses 11 through 12. Thine, O Lord, is the greatness and the power and the glory and the victory and the majesty, for all that is in the heaven and in the earth is thine. Thine is the kingdom, O Lord, and thou art exalted as head above all. Both riches and honor come of thee, and thou reignest over all, and in thine hand is power and might, and in thine hand it is to make great, and to give strength unto all.
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10: This is Revive Our Hearts with Nancy DeMoss Wolgemuth, author of Choosing Gratitude. For Thursday, September 3rd, I'm Dana Gresh. Nancy, happy birthday.
12: Thank you, friend. And with every birthday, I'm just more conscious of the faithfulness of God, the goodness of God, and the joy of belonging to Him. Wow. I've always said I wanted to be a godly old lady since I was a little girl. I've wanted that. And, well, the older part is happening faster than I ever dreamed it would. And I'm so thankful for progress just year after year that God has in drawing me closer to Himself.
10: Well, we have certainly all seen that in you, Nancy, and we are blessed, blessed, blessed to be led by your example. But there's another birthday we need to celebrate today. It's the birthday of Revive Our Hearts, too. It's the first day that you were on the air back in September 3rd, 2001.
12: I remember that day so well. Of course, what none of us knew that day was that 8 days later, our nation would be reeling from the terrorist attacks on 9/11. And for a few weeks after that, probably no one was much listening to Revive Our Hearts because they were so tuned in to the news reports of what was happening in our country. But again, in God's providence, He had led us months earlier to prepare programming for the earliest days of Revive Our Hearts that would prove to be timely and needed in our country about that time.
10: But you know, Nancy, as I consider it, you have certainly helped several of us through a lot of storms in our lives, like 9/11 and personal challenges, pains through these last 25 years. You know, I'm so grateful for that.
12: You know, I've often said that when it comes to storms, either you're in one currently, or you've just come out of one, or you're about to go into one. I don't know which of those describes you right now, but today we're going to be looking at the faithfulness of God in the midst of storms. And that's a theme we've touched on a lot on Revive Our Hearts through the years.
10: Yeah, in fact, I should explain that we're celebrating 25 years on the air by hearing highlights from the Revive Our Hearts archives. And this concept of storms, well, it's a topic you've spent a lot of time on.
12: Well, because it's so common to all of us. I've walked through a lot of storms myself. I've walked with a lot of other women through some deep and difficult storms in their own lives. So whether it's counseling my own heart or ministering to the needs of other women, I found it so important to learn how to keep our eyes fixed on Jesus. Clinging tenaciously to the truth we know, even when it seems that the waves around us are rising higher and higher.
10: So true, Nancy. In fact, a Revive Our Hearts listener wrote not too long ago and told us her story. She said, "Over 4 years ago, my husband walked away from our marriage and had an affair. He had a child on the way." Now, this woman had been listening to Revive Our Hearts each day on her way to work, and God used it to help her through this horrible situation. She goes on to write, "Your program and Nancy's books were such an encouragement to my heart during the bleakest time in my life. The ministry also encouraged me to pray that God would heal and restore our marriage." Nancy, you know, there are so many women just like this one, desperately needing to hear the truth during life's biggest difficulties. Oh, and I almost forgot to tell you the rest of the story. This listener wrote to say, "This summer, we will celebrate 17 years of marriage and 3 years of recommitment to those vows. God has given us so much healing and grace. I can't even imagine how we would be here without Him."
12: Wow. It makes me teary just thinking about that woman. And praise be to God who does do miracles and takes us through storms. Now, not every story turns out just like that one. But whatever those waves look like in your life, and whatever the outcome may be, you can know that God is faithful even in the midst of that storm. If you're still in the middle of a struggle, I hope you're going to be encouraged by what you're about to hear.
10: Trusting the Lord during suffering is one of the main themes Nancy's covered during her years of serving the Lord full-time. Let's explore that theme by listening to one of the very first Revive Our Hearts messages ever recorded. In fact, if I'm not mistaken, this was the series on the air on 9/11. It's called Walking Through Life's Deserts.
12: God sends us into the desert to teach us. He humbled you, Deuteronomy 8, verse 3 says, causing you to hunger and then feeding you with manna to teach you that man does not live on bread alone, but on every word that comes from the mouth of the Lord. God had something he wanted to teach his people. And it took the desert for them to learn it. You see, it's in the desert that we learn what really matters. We learn what's really necessary. That's where the children of Israel learned that they needed more than physical bread to sustain their lives. They needed the word of God to sustain their hearts, to sustain their souls and their spirits, that there was an inner part of them that had a need that was even more crucial than their physical needs. We're so driven by our physical needs. Man, if we're hungry, that is the ultimate need, right? We're so driven by what we can see and touch and taste and our natural physical senses. But God sends us into the desert where sometimes those needs may not be met. Even a period of fasting voluntarily can be so healthy for the soul because we find out, I need more than physical food to live. I need God. I need him more than I need air to breathe. God sends us into the desert to teach us. And then God sends us into the desert to strengthen our faith and to make us dependent on him. He wants to strip us of reliance on ourselves or reliance on others. You'll never know that Christ is all you need, really, until he's all that you have. And when he is all that you have, you will find out that Christ really is all that you need. So God in the deserts makes us dependent on him. That's what the Apostle Paul said in 2 Corinthians chapter 1, where he talked about the hardships that he had endured while ministering in Asia. He said, we were under great pressure, far beyond our ability to endure. And I cannot tell you how often I go to this passage and I find what my own heart needs in my moments where I feel so stretched, where I feel like I can't be stretched anymore. The Apostle Paul experienced that. He said, we were under great pressure, far beyond our ability to endure, so that we despaired even of life. In our hearts, we felt the sentence of death. But this happened that we might not rely on ourselves, but on God who raises the dead. If we're going to die, then we know we're relying on God who does resurrections. So what's the worst that can happen to me in this experience? I die. Well, what's so bad about that? God raises the dead. He said, no matter what the extremity, how far it goes, it's okay because I'm relying on God. We tend to rely on things and people that we can see. But God wants to teach us to depend on what we cannot see. That's faith. To rely on his character, his word. Man does not live on bread alone, that's the visible, but on every word that comes from the mouth of God. I read earlier in this series a lengthy excerpt from Charles Colson's article, My Soul's Dark Night, where he talked about a year-long experience of desert in his own life. And he concluded that piece by saying, faith becomes strongest when we are without consolation and must walk into the darkness with complete abandon. Faith isn't really faith, he said, if we can always rely on the still small voice of God cheering us on. So when you can't hear, when you can't see, when you don't know, when you can't see the outcome, you feel like you're in this blind, dark night of the soul, this desert experience, no end in sight. What do? You walk by faith. You walk by faith. And that's where you learn to walk by faith. As I was studying for this session, a verse came to mind I hadn't thought about in some time from the Song of Solomon, chapter 8, verse 5. And it's just this one little, short little verse I think so describes what happens in our deserts. It's talking about the bride and her bridegroom, the bride and her lover, and their intimate relationship and how that relationship is built, how it becomes strengthened. And it says in Song of Songs, chapter 8, verse 5, who is this coming up from the wilderness, leaning on her beloved? When you have walked through the wilderness, through the desert, when you come out of the desert, you know what your posture will be? Leaning
13: on your beloved. Leaning on the everlasting arms, safe and secure from all alarms. Leaning on Jesus. Leaning on the everlasting arms.
10: That's Nancy DeMoss Wolgemuth from the series Walking Through Life's Deserts. It's one of many series Nancy's provided over the years that point women to the Lord, even in the middle of very tough circumstances. Another one of those series is called The ABCs for Handling a Meltdown.
12: Praise is not an emotion. It may involve our emotions, but it is an act of my will. It is a choice I make to bless the Lord. To bless means to speak well of someone, to speak a good word about them. And the word actually used here, barak, to bless, has connected with it the meaning of to bend the knee, to kneel down. It means I bless the Lord, but it's with a heart attitude of humility. A heart attitude of worship. So David, who'd been going off in this very fearful way, and his mind had just gotten out of control, and his emotions and his behavior had gotten out of control, his mind and behavior get reined back in when he says, I will make a conscious, disciplined choice of my life, no matter what the circumstances, to bless the Lord. And he bends the knee. He bows his heart. He humbles himself, and it's, Lord, you are bigger, you are more real, you are more present than any circumstance I am facing in my life. So my eyes may be filled with tears, but I'm going to lift them up and with a bowed heart say, yes, I embrace these circumstances. I bless you in the midst of them because you are still good no matter what King Saul does. No matter what terrors I may be facing in my life, I will bless you. I'll bless you at all times. His praise shall continually be in my mouth. All times, in the good times and in the bad times. When I'm happy and when I'm sad. When I feel on top of it and when I feel overwhelmed. The default reaction, David is saying, of my life, the response, the pattern of my life in every circumstance is going to be what? I will bless the Lord. I will bless the Lord. I will praise him. His praise, that word there, is a hymn of praise. It's a song that exalts God. And his praise will continually be in my mouth. I think that's an important part of dealing with meltdowns, dealing with depression and discouragement, is to speak the truth about who God is. Yes. To bless him with our mouths. They overcame him by the blood of the Lamb and the word of their testimony. To speak the praise of the Lord. To get it from my heart to my mouth. Out of the abundance of the heart, the mouth speaks. So what's in your heart is going to come out. And if your heart is centered on God and focused on him, then out of that will come blessing of the Lord. He says in verse 2, my soul makes its boast in the Lord. Let the humble hear and be glad. To boast in the Lord. That word boast is the Hebrew word halal. Does that sound like something you've heard before? Hallelujah. Praise to God. Boast in God. The word means to shine, to be bright, to praise or celebrate, to make something bright. It's the idea of radiance. He says, I will make a big deal about God. I'm not going to radiate to other people my problems and my burdens and my concerns, though there is a place for sharing those, but with the goal of pointing each other toward God. I'm not going to boast in my frustrations or my issues. I'm going to boast in the Lord. I'm going to make a big deal about him.
10: Nancy DeMoss Wolgemuth has been showing us how to keep our feet planted on the truth of God's word, even when our emotions are raging. We've been hearing part of a series called The ABCs for Handling a Meltdown. You can hear the rest of that series at reviveourhearts.com. But now let's listen to another classic message from Nancy about trusting God while suffering. It's called God's Faithfulness in Times of Trouble. She's in Psalm 107.
11: Listen, if you're a child of God, God has already redeemed and delivered you from the worst possible outcome that anyone, from sin, from Satan, from hell, from eternal damnation and condemnation, from the wrath of God. You have been delivered. You may be in a storm, you may be in some other kinds of chains, but you've been delivered in the ways that matter most for all of time and eternity. So says the psalmist, give thanks to the Lord. Let the redeemed of the Lord say so. One devotional writer I've been reading says, a soul redeemed demands a life of praise. Women, if you've been redeemed, if I've been redeemed, it is unthinkable that we should live lives of anything other than unceasing, unending praise and thanksgiving and worship. Now, we may do that through tears. And we may do it at times when all around us seems dark, when the waves are so high that we're, you know, like sick to our stomachs, and we can't see over them, we can't see beyond them, we can't find our way, we're wandering around, we're at our wit's end. But we lift our eyes up to heaven, into the light of His face, up from our darkness, and we say, oh God, I choose to believe that You are good, that Your steadfast love endures forever, and I give You thanks that I have been redeemed. You can experience fullness, freedom, and fruitfulness in Christ as long as you keep abiding in Him and letting Him have His way, letting Him be God, trusting Him with what you can't understand, not demanding answers, not demanding fixes, yes, crying out, and then trusting God to deliver in His way. And not only does God want to turn some of the desert places where you are in His way and time into fruitful places, but for generations to come, the fruit of your walk with Christ will be experienced in the lives of coming generations. One commentator says about this conclusion here, although there are ups and downs in this life, the end of all things for God's people is not down, but up. Can you remember that? We know this and we look for it because we know that God is both good and sovereign. God loves us. And because He does, He comforts us, preserves us, and brings us through even the hardest experiences in life. What do you do when you're in trouble? Cry out to the Lord. Second question. Now let me back up. Keep crying out and believe that in His way and in His time, He will rescue you. He will bring you to your desired haven. Second question, have you been redeemed? Have you been delivered from trouble? What do? Two things. You give thanks. Would you do that just right now from your heart? Maybe just whisper a prayer of thanks for His redeeming love in your life, for His goodness. And then you tell others, let the redeemed of the Lord say so. Declare it to God. Declare it to others.
10: That's Nancy DeMoss-Walgemuth from a series called God's Faithfulness in Times of Trouble. You know, before we're done today, Nancy, I'd just like you to pray for our listeners who maybe are in the midst of a storm right now.
12: I'd love to do that. And I think we can all relate to going through times of trouble. I know I've felt that many times myself this year. But focusing on God's goodness in the midst of our struggles is the key to weathering those storms in ways that honor Christ and help us to grow through the storms.
10: Yeah, you know, Nancy, one of my favorite things you've repeated to us over the years is the phrase, heaven rules. I mean, you've reminded us that God is sovereign over our every joy and our every sorrow. And He's worked all things together for our good as we celebrate not only your birthday, but also 25 years of ministry for Revive Our Hearts, I just want to shout it from the rooftops that the Lord has been so good to us.
12: And one of the ways the Lord has shown his goodness is through the generous support of our listeners that has made look in your eyes and say, thank you, thank you, thank you. Thanks for being our friend. Thanks for walking in this journey with us. Thanks for partnering with us in this ministry. 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
10: Yeah, Nancy, and our monthly partners also commit to pray for Revive Our Hearts, and that is so important. We need your prayers.
12: We really do. That's the most significant gift anyone can give this ministry.
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10: 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When you do, you can request our newest Bible study on Women of the Bible, Devoted. That's our way of saying thank you. Tomorrow, we'll continue marking our 25th year of ministry. We'll be looking at the theme of biblical womanhood, and I hope you'll be able to catch tomorrow's program. Nancy, would you close today by praying for those of us who are going through storms in our lives right now?
12: I sure will, Dana. And I'd love to use a prayer that's found in the Puritan collection of prayers called Valley of Vision. Lord, high and holy, meek and lowly, you've brought us to the Valley of Vision. We live in the depths, but we see you in the heights. We're hemmed in by mountains of sin, but we behold your glory. Let us learn by paradox that the way down is the way up, that to be low is to be high, that the broken heart is the healed heart, that the contrite spirit is the rejoicing spirit, that the repenting soul is the victorious soul, that to have nothing is to possess all, that to bear the cross is to wear the crown, that to give is to receive, that the valley is the place of vision. Lord, in the daytime, stars can be seen from deepest wells, and the deeper the wells, the brighter your stars shine. Let us find your light in our darkness, your life in our death, your joy in our sorrow, your grace in our sin, your riches in our poverty, your glory in our valleys. We pray it in the precious name of Jesus. Amen.
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14: Are not two sparrows sold for a copper coin? And not one of them falls to the ground apart from your Father's will. But the very hairs on your head are numbered. Do not fear, therefore. You are of more value than many sparrows. 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
3: Romans 10:17 says, "Faith comes by hearing, and hearing by the word of God." 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
2: First Thessalonians, chapter 5. But concerning the times and the seasons, brethren, you have no need that I should write to you. For you yourselves know perfectly that the day of the Lord so comes as a thief in the night. For when they say, "Peace and safety," then sudden destruction comes upon them, as labor pains upon a pregnant woman, and they shall not escape. But you, brethren, are not in darkness, so that this day should overtake you as a thief. You are all sons of light and sons of the day. We are not of the night nor of darkness. Therefore, let us not sleep as others do, but let us watch and be sober. For those who sleep, sleep at night, and those who get drunk are drunk at night. But let us who are of the day be sober, putting on the breastplate of faith and love, and as a helmet the hope of salvation. For God did not appoint us to wrath, but to obtain salvation through our Lord Jesus Christ, who died for us, that whether we wake or sleep, we should live together with him. Therefore, comfort each other and edify one another, just as you also are doing. And we urge you, brethren, to recognize those who labor among you and are over you in the Lord and admonish you, and to esteem them very highly in love for their work's sake. Be at peace among yourselves. Now we exhort you, brethren, warn those who are unruly, comfort the faint-hearted, uphold the weak, be patient with all. See that no one renders evil for evil to anyone, but always pursue what is good both for yourselves and for all. Rejoice always. Pray without cease. Do not quench the spirit. Do not despise prophecies. Test all things. Hold fast what is good. Abstain from every form of evil. Now may the God of peace himself sanctify you completely, and may your whole spirit, soul, and body be preserved blameless at the coming of our Lord Jesus Christ. He who calls you is faithful, who also will do it. Brethren, pray for us. Greet all the brethren with a holy kiss. I charge you by the Lord that this epistle be read to all the holy brethren. The grace of our Lord Jesus Christ be with you. Amen.

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2: It is the love of God for us as sinners that has come to us. The immensity of the fact that although we are rebels against God, that He loves us, and that love is then shed abroad in our hearts. That the love that God has had for us and has for us is a fountain that flows into our lives and then through our lives. Love is the seedbed in which all the other elements of the fruit are cultivated and grow.
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Psalm 9, verses 9 and 10. The Lord is a stronghold for the oppressed, a stronghold in times of trouble. And those who know your name put their trust in you. For you, O Lord, have not forsaken those who seek you.

Welcome back to another episode of 5 Minutes in Church History. On this episode, we are talking about Charles Haddon Spurgeon's publisher. I'm holding in my hands one of the original pamphlets of Spurgeon's sermons that were printed by Passmore and Alabaster along Paternoster Row in London. Paternoster Row was synonymous for publishing in Great Britain. A member of Spurgeon's congregation. At the time, it was the New Park Street Chapel. It, of course, would become then Metropolitan Tabernacle. And Passmore was not only a member of that congregation, he was a close friend of Spurgeon, and he was a printer. He teamed up with James Alabaster, who was not Baptist. He was an Anglican, and he was a publisher. And together they formed their publishing house. And they were kept very busy by the 3,600 sermons that were preached by Charles Haddon Spurgeon. And the very first one was printed when he was 20 years old in 1855. I'm holding a copy of 5 sermons preached by Spurgeon. It is dated August 31st, 1868, and it would have cost you all of 6 pence, 6 pennies, when it was first published. It has 5 sermons, and the 5th one caught my eye, The Faculty Baffled, The Great Physician Successful. It's a sermon, of course, on that beautiful story of the woman who was suffering from an issue of blood, and she said, if I can only touch the hem of Jesus' garment, I will be made whole. The faculty, as Spurgeon calls them, are the physicians in the first century. And I must say, as he begins the sermon, he doesn't have very many nice things to say about medicine in the first century AD. In fact, he says the science of medicine indeed did not then exist. And in the age of our Lord, surgery and physics was just a mass of quackery.

and daring pretension without anything of skill or knowledge to support their claims. Well, from the account in Mark, we see that the only result of 12 years of seeking physicians was that this poor woman was without money and destitute. But then Spurgeon says, but she heard that there was a prophet. And that's when she said to herself, if I can only touch the hem of his garment. And Spurgeon says, happy day it was for her. He goes on to say, I shall not need to say more concerning the narrative itself. It commends the Savior to you, shows you his great power in the physical world, and so proves his deity and endears him to you for his mercy and his compassion. He goes on to say that this woman has many parallels. In fact, he wants to bring this story right home to his congregation and in the sermon. He says, I hope this morning, if never before, you will hear of Jesus who is able to heal the most desperate cases, and that you will be resolved to apply to him, and that by a sincere, even if a feeble, faith, you may be brought into contact with his healing mercy and may day to day be delivered from all evil by the great Restorer's touch. God grant it for the Redeemer's sake, by the power of the Holy Ghost, and he shall have all the praise. Well, those are the kinds of sermons that were preached first at the new Park Street Church, then at the Metropolitan Tabernacle pulpit. There was such a demand for Spurgeon's sermons that they were printed and distributed. And as they were distributed in these pamphlets, they were eventually then brought together and bound in books and form a massive set that we simply call the Metropolitan Tabernacle Pulpit. It's also available as it came out, this pamphlet, in its modest paper cover with its sermons of Charles Haddon Spurgeon that are not only for his congregation, but can even encourage and edify saints today. Well, that is a story of Passmore and Alabaster and the sermons they printed by Charles Haddon Spurgeon. And I'm Steve Nichols, and thanks for listening to 5 Minutes in Church History.

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4: First Timothy, chapter 1. Paul, an apostle of Jesus Christ by the commandment of God our Savior and the Lord Jesus Christ, our hope. To Timothy, a true son in the faith. Grace, mercy, and peace from God our Father and Jesus Christ, our Lord. As I urged you when I went into Macedonia, remain in Ephesus, that you may charge some that they teach no other doctrine, nor give heed to fables and endless genealogies, which cause disputes rather than godly edification, which is in faith. Now the purpose of the commandment is love from a pure heart, from a good conscience, and from sincere faith, from which some, having strayed, have turned aside to idle talk, desiring to be teachers of the law, understanding neither what they say nor the things which they affirm. But we know that the law is good if one uses it lawfully, knowing this, that the law is not made for a righteous person, but for the lawless and insubordinate, for the ungodly and for sinners, for the unholy and profane, for murderers of fathers and murderers of mothers, for manslayers, for fornicators, for sodomites, for kidnappers, for liars, for perjurers, and if there is any other thing that is contrary to sound doctrine, according to the glorious gospel of the blessed God which was committed to my trust. And I thank Christ Jesus our Lord, who has enabled me, because he counted me faithful, putting me into the ministry, although I was formerly a blasphemer, a persecutor, and an insolent man. But I obtained mercy because I did it ignorantly in unbelief. And the grace of our Lord was exceedingly abundant with faith and love which are in Christ Jesus. This is a faithful saying and worthy of all acceptance, that Christ Jesus came into the world to save sinners, of whom I am chief. However, for this reason I obtained mercy, that in me first Jesus Christ might show all long-suffering as a pattern to those who are going to believe on him for everlasting life. Now to the King, eternal, immortal, invisible, to God who alone is wise, be honor and glory forever and ever. Amen. This charge I commit to you, son Timothy, according to the prophecies previously made concerning you, that by them you may wage the good warfare, having faith and a good conscience, which some, having rejected concerning the faith, have suffered shipwreck, of whom are Hymenaeus and Alexander, whom I deliver to Satan that they may learn not to blaspheme. First Timothy, Chapter 2. Therefore, I exhort first of all that supplications, prayers, intercessions, and giving of thanks be made for all men, for kings and all who are in authority, that we may lead a quiet and peaceable life in all godliness and reverence. For this is good and acceptable in the sight of God our Savior, who desires all men to be saved and to come to the knowledge of the truth. For there is one God and one mediator between God and men, the man Christ Jesus, who gave himself a ransom for all, to be testified in due time, for which I was appointed a preacher and an apostle. I am speaking the truth in Christ and not lying, a teacher of the Gentiles in faith and truth. I desire, therefore, that the men pray everywhere, lifting up holy hands, without wrath and doubting. In like manner also that the women adorn themselves in modest apparel, with propriety and moderation, not with braided hair or gold or pearls or costly clothing, but which is proper for women professing godliness, with good works. Let a woman learn in silence with all submission. And I do not permit a woman to teach or to have authority over a man, but to be in silence. For Adam was formed first, then Eve. And Adam was not deceived, but the woman, being deceived, fell into transgression. Nevertheless, she will be saved in childbearing if they continue in faith, love, and holiness, with self-control. First Timothy, chapter 3. This is a faithful saying. If a man desires the position of a bishop, he desires a good work. A bishop then must be blameless, the husband of one wife, temperate, sober-minded, of good behavior, hospitable, able to teach, not given to wine, not violent, not greedy for money, but gentle, not quarrelsome, not covetous, one who rules his own house well, having his children in submission with all reverence. For if a man does not know how to rule his own house, how will he take care of the church of God? Not a novice, lest being puffed up with pride he fall into the same condemnation as the devil. Moreover, he must have a good testimony among those who are outside, lest he fall into reproach and the snare of the devil. Likewise, deacons must be reverent, not double-tongued, not given to much wine, not greedy for money, holding the mystery of the faith with a pure conscience. But let these also first be tested, then let them serve as deacons, being found blameless. Likewise, their wives must be reverent, not slanderers, temperate, faithful in all things. Let deacons be the husbands of one wife, ruling their children and their own houses well. For those who have served well as deacons obtain for themselves a good standing and great boldness in the faith which is in Christ Jesus. These things I write to you, though I hope to come to you shortly. But if I am delayed, I write so that you may know how you ought to conduct yourself in the house of God, which is the church of the living God, the pillar and ground of the truth. And without controversy, great is the mystery of godliness. God was manifested in the flesh, justified in the Spirit, seen by angels, preached among the Gentiles, believed on in the world, received up in glory. First Timothy, chapter 4. Now the Spirit expressly says that in latter times some will depart from the faith, giving heed to deceiving spirits and doctrines of demons, speaking lies in hypocrisy, having their own conscience seared with a hot iron, forbidding to marry, even know the truth. For every creature of God is good, and nothing is to be refused if it is received with thanksgiving, for it is sanctified by the word of God and prayer. If you instruct the brethren in these things, you will be a good minister of Jesus Christ. nourished in the words of faith and of the good doctrine which you have carefully followed. But reject profane and old wives' fables, and exercise yourself toward godliness. For bodily exercise profits a little, but godliness is profitable for all things, having promise of the life that now is, and of that which is to come. This is a faithful saying, and worthy of all acceptance. For to this end we both labor and suffer reproach, because we trust in the living God, who is the Savior of all men, especially of those who believe. These things command and teach. Let no one despise your youth, but be an example to the believers in word, in conduct, in love, in spirit, in faith, in purity. Till I come, give attention to reading, to exhortation, to doctrine. Do not neglect the gift that is in you, which was given to you by prophecy with the laying on of the hands of the eldership. Meditate on these things. Give yourself entirely to them, that your progress may be evident to all. Take heed to yourself and to the doctrine. Continue in them, for in doing this you will save both yourself and those who hear you.
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He only is my rock and my salvation. He is my defense. 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
2: 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This is Ken Ham, and our full-size Noah's Ark is now open in northern Kentucky. The Bible's message is one of good news. It tells us we can be reconciled to God and have eternity with Christ. But it's only good news if we know the bad news. We need to know why we need to be reconciled to God and why we need forgiveness if we're going to understand how good this news really is. Genesis tells us God created a perfect world, but Adam, the first man, rebelled against God and brought death into creation. We all sinned in Adam, and we continue to sin. We're in rebellion against our Creator, and there's nothing we by ourselves can do about it. That's why Jesus came and paid our penalty. Now, that's the good news.
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5: Our reading today is from the book of 2 Chronicles. And this is a book that will remind you of two important things. First, God is always faithful. And second, worship matters. God proved His faithfulness to David by establishing His kingdom through his son Solomon, who was then given the privilege of building God a house for worship. And through it all, God was building a new house of worship, His church. And when you receive the gospel, this story becomes your story.
6: And the Lord appeared to Solomon by night and said unto him, I have heard thy prayer and have chosen this place to myself for an house of sacrifice. If I shut up heaven that there be no rain, or if I command the locusts to devour the land, or if I send pestilence among my people, if my people which are called by my name shall humble themselves and pray, and seek my face, and turn from their wicked ways, then will I hear from heaven, and will forgive their sin, and will heal their land. Now mine eyes shall be open, and mine ears attent unto the prayer that is made in this place. For now have I chosen and sanctified this house, that my name may be there forever, and mine eyes and mine heart shall be there perpetually. And as for thee, if thou wilt walk before me as David thy father walked, and do according to all that I have commanded thee, and shalt observe my statutes and my judgments, then will I establish the throne of thy kingdom, according as I have covenanted with David thy father, saying, There shall not fail thee a man to be ruler in Israel.
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1: Without love, the Bible says you're like a clanging bell. 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
2: It is the love of God for us as sinners that has come to us. The immensity of the fact that although we are rebels against God, that He loves us, and that that love is then shed abroad in our hearts, that the love that God has had for us and has for us is a fountain that flows into our lives and then through our lives. Love is the seedbed in which all the other elements of the fruit are cultivated and grow.
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Ezekiel chapter 38, verse 23. So I will show my greatness and my holiness and make myself known in the eyes of many nations. Then they will know that I am the Lord.

0: Welcome back to another episode of 5 Minutes in Church History. On this episode, we are talking about Charles Haddon Spurgeon's publisher. I'm holding in my hands one of the original pamphlets of Spurgeon's sermons that were printed by Passmore and Alabaster along Paternoster Row in London. Paternoster Row was synonymous for publishing in Great Britain, and there were the offices of Passmore and Alabaster. Joseph Passmore was actually a member of Spurgeon's congregation. At the time, it was the New Park Street Chapel. It, of course, would become then Metropolitan Tabernacle. And Passmore was not only a member of that congregation, he was a close friend of Spurgeon, and he was a printer. He teamed up with James Alabaster, who was not Baptist, he was an Anglican, and he was a publisher, and together they formed their publishing house. And they were kept very busy by the 3,600 sermons that were preached by Charles Haddon Spurgeon. And the very first one was printed when he was 20 years old in 1855. I'm holding a copy of 5 sermons preached by Spurgeon. It is dated August 31st, 1868, and it would have cost you all of 6 pence, 6 pennies, when it was first published. It has 5 sermons, and the 5th one caught my eye, "The Faculty Baffled, The Great Physician Successful." It's a sermon, of course, on that beautiful story of the woman who was suffering from an issue of blood, and she said, "If I can only touch the hem of Jesus's garment, I will be made whole." The faculty, as Spurgeon calls them, are the physicians in the first century. And I must say, as he begins the sermon, he doesn't have very many nice things to say about medicine in the first century AD. In fact, he says the science of medicine indeed did not then exist. And in the age of our Lord, surgery and physics was just a mass of quackery and daring pretension without anything of skill or knowledge to support their claims. Well, from the account in Mark, we see that the only result of 12 years of seeking physicians was that this poor woman was without money and destitute. But then Spurgeon says, "But she heard that there was a prophet." And that's when she said to herself, "If I can only touch the hem of his garment." And Spurgeon says, "Happy day it was for her." He goes on to say, "I shall not need to say more concerning the narrative itself. It commends the Savior to you, shows you his great power in the physical world, and so proves his deity and endears him to you for his mercy and his compassion." He goes on to say that this woman has many parallels. In fact, he wants to bring this story right home to his congregation. And in the sermon, he says, "I hope this morning, if never before, you will hear of Jesus, who is able to heal the most desperate cases, and that you will be resolved to apply to him, and that by a sincere, even if a feeble faith, you may be brought into contact with his healing mercy and may day to day be delivered from all evil by the great Restorer's touch. God grant it for the Redeemer's sake by the power of the Holy Ghost, and he shall have all the praise." Well, those are the kinds of sermons that were preached first at the New Park Street Church, then at the Metropolitan Tabernacle pulpit. There was such a demand for Spurgeon's sermons that they were printed and distributed. And as they were distributed in these pamphlets, they were eventually then brought together and bound in books and form a massive set that we simply call the Metropolitan Tabernacle Pulpit. It's also available as a digital resource, of course, in our day. But this shows us how they first came out, this pamphlet, in its modest paper cover with its sermons of Charles Haddon Spurgeon that are not only for his congregation, but can even encourage and edify saints today. Well, that is a story of Passmore and Alabaster and the sermons they printed by Charles Haddon Spurgeon. And I'm Steve Nichols, and thanks for listening to 5 Minutes in Church History.
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3: 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Love is the seedbed in which all the other elements of the fruit are cultivated and grow.
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Bible says the Lord bless you and keep you and make his face to shine upon you and give you peace. I know we think of that as a benediction. I hope it's a good way to start your morning. Glad to have you with us here on Family Radio. I'm Bob Lapine. We've been talking this week about true worship and what true worship looks like, because next Monday, the Getty Worship Conference kicks off in Nashville. I'm going to be there. Many of us from Family Radio will be there. 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Yesterday, I shared with you a part of a quote from John Ortberg, who's a pastor in California, as he was thinking about worship, about what true worship looks like, worship in spirit and truth. He talked about scarecrow worship, which he said, it's people who worship the Lord, but it would be better if they only had a brain. They have a zeal for God, but not according to knowledge. He also said, there is such a thing as tin man worship. Some churches, he said, focus keenly on cognitive correctness. They recite great creeds, distribute reams of exegetical information, craft careful prayers ahead of time, and yet the heart and spirit are not seized with the wonder and passion that characterize those in Scripture who must fall on their faces when they encounter the living God. No one in these services is so moved that he or she actually moves. He says this is tragic because, as Dallas Willard writes, to handle the things of God without worship is always to falsify them. He said those who attend these services may be competent to spot theological error, but the unspoken truth is that they're also a little bored. Their worship is dry. It doesn't connect with their deepest hurts and desires. Rarely does it generate awe or healing, and never raucous joy. This, he says, is tin man worship. It would be better if it only had a heart. I think when we think about worshiping God in spirit and truth, we have to think about head and heart coming together. We have to think about our minds and our emotions being absorbed by the awe and the wonder and the majesty of God, the greatness of God, the love of God in responding to our need. And we have to offer him the only right response for what he's done, which is to bow and to pour all of our affection and our honor toward him. I hope when you engage in worship, it's not vain worship. I hope it's worship that is pleasing to God.

Philippians chapter 1, verse 18. What then? Only that in every way, whether in pretense or in truth, Christ is proclaimed, and in that I rejoice. To live is Christ. Yes, and I will rejoice.

0: I hope your morning is off to a great start. I'm Bob Lapine here on Family Radio. Nice to have you joining us. And I hope the hymns you're hearing this morning are an encouragement to you and getting your day pointed in the right direction. I was looking at Charles Spurgeon's morning by morning devotional a few minutes ago. He is commenting on Mark chapter 1, where Jesus has an encounter with a man who has leprosy, who is asking Jesus to make him clean. He says, "If you will, you can make me clean." And Jesus says, "I will. Be clean." Spurgeon says, "Jesus speaks and it's done. Leprosy yielded to no human remedies, but it fled at once at the Lord's I will." Spurgeon says, "The sinner is in a plight more miserable than the leper. Let him imitate his example and go to Jesus. Jesus heals all who come and casts out none." And Spurgeon says, "It's worth noting that Jesus touched the leper. The hand which multiplied the loaves, which saved sinking Peter, which upholds afflicted saints, which crowns believers, that same hand will touch every seeking sinner and in a moment make him clean. The love of Jesus is the source of salvation. He looks, he loves, he touches us, and we live." That's worth celebrating this morning, isn't it? The love of Jesus, the one who reaches out his hand to us to touch us and make us clean. Lord, we praise and exalt you this morning and thank you for your great love.
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2: We live in a time of almost unlimited choices. You walk into any local grocery store and you know exactly what I'm talking about. There's more flavors, more brands, more conveniences than any generation before us could have imagined. And we just kind of assume that problem is we don't have enough. We think that another purchase, another experience, another achievement is finally going to satisfy us. But what if the problem isn't that we lack good things? It's just that we've forgotten how to enjoy the good things that God has already given us. I mean, you think about all the gifts that fill your day. Be a warm cup of coffee, beautiful sunrise, meaningful work, a favorite meal. Every one of those things are blessings that come from the hand of God. And they are all designed to lead our hearts back to Him. They were never meant to be an end in and of themselves. You know, that's the lesson that Ecclesiastes teaches us over and over again, that when we chase one pleasure after another, it's only going to leave us feeling empty. So until we find our rest in God, our strivings are never going to end. We're just going to keep consuming more and more and still lack. But when we give our hearts to God, and when we surrender our appetites to Him, we'll start to find joy in the simplest pleasures and we'll never take them for granted.
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1: Whatever you're facing, whatever you're going through, you have a hope for a future that is beyond your imagination. 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

0: 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You doing all right?
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0: All right, thank you very much. And hello again, dear radio friends. How in the world are you? Doing all right? I trust so. For many of you, this is Thanksgiving Day. And we have so much to be thankful for, don't we? I'm thankful for a happy home and dear Christian children, grandchildren, and 54 years with my better half. The Lord spared us to each other. That's something to be grateful for, isn't it? So many people have had their hearts broken by losing a loved one. I realize that, and I thank God for it. I had a Christian mother and father, Christian upbringing. And then for all the many things the Lord has done through the passing years,

0: where he's guided and protected and provided. From the days when I would be praying for enough to buy food for one meal when I was starving my way through Wheaton College. I would actually pray, Lord, get me enough so I can get something to eat tonight. And he never failed. Never failed. I didn't always get money from what I was working because I had an arrangement with the boss at that time. I worked in a garage in those early years of college life. And he had an arrangement that he had to pass the break-even point, so far as income was concerned, every day before I got anything. That wasn't bad for him, but it was rough on me sometimes, I'll tell you. Oh, but God answered prayer in those days and in the years that have followed. How precious, how wonderful our Lord is. Bless the Lord, O my soul, and all that is within me. Bless his holy name. Lots to be thankful for. Even when we're in trouble or sorrow or distress or need, we still have a lot for which we need to praise the Lord. Small thought here. The next time you're under pressure, would you look up and start praising the Lord? You will be amazed as how it changes not only your mood, but also the circumstances oftentimes, because praise opens the door to miracle. Praise and obedience opens the door to miracle. And so the next time you're under pressure of any kind, just look up and just start praising the Lord for the things you know you ought to praise him for. In everything, it says, give thanks, for this is the will of God in Christ Jesus concerning you. It doesn't say for everything, it says in everything. When you're in a situation where trials are piling around you and the world seems to be falling in on you, and that happens sometimes, I know how it feels, believe me. In those situations, you can look up and say, Lord, I love you, I worship you, I praise you for what you are and all you mean to me, for the precious blood that was shed on Calvary and for salvation by grace through faith plus nothing, and for the providential care that watches over me, for the angels that are around me, for the Holy Spirit that dwells within me as he dwells within each believer. Thank you, blessed Lord, I praise your name. Oh, hey, that's going to make a difference. I promise you. Well, how did I get into all that? That was because I started thinking that some of you are listening on Thanksgiving morning, I guess. My mother and father were married on Thanksgiving Day many, many years ago. So I've got lots to be thankful for, believe me. Well, come with me to 1 Peter 3. We're in this passage where he says, you are called to inherit a blessing. And that means get a blessing and be a blessing. That's the way I've looked at it with you. And what's involved in a life of being a blessing? Good days, days that are good because God is running them, and a tongue that says the right things, no manipulative words, hate evil, do good, seek peace and pursue it. All of these things we talked about. A life of blessing involves all these things. Then he says it's the realization that the eyes of the Lord are over the righteous. To realize as you live that God sees you. What am I going to do today? I'm going to get in the car and I'm going here and there and the other place. And as you start your day, you look heavenward and say, Lord, I know you see me. And I know that your eyes are open to me. Now watch over me and keep your hand on me and keep me from grieving the Spirit of God who indwells me. And let me be a blessing. You live with the solid knowledge that God sees you. And as David Morken, my dear friend of many years, said to me one time as we knelt to pray together, he said, Bob, God will not make any discoveries about you before you say amen. He knows it all already. God sees me. And so that's the way I should live. And then I pray with the realization that God hears me. His ears are open unto their prayers. How can God run all of this big universe and yet hear the prayer of one individual among 6 billion people? Nearly six now, I guess. Used to be four, but it's multiplying so fast that it's going on up there, isn't it? How can God hear the prayer, the cry of one believer out of all of those millions that are calling upon him? That's because he's God. You know, we have no difficulty understanding that one recording tape can have as many as 20 or 30 or 40 inputs to it. That means that many different channels coming in on one tape. We don't have any trouble on that, do we? So that when the tape is played back, it records faithfully and reproduces faithfully all of those many different musical messages that were played into the one recording tape. That doesn't upset us any. We know that that's true. Is it therefore hard for you to realize that the God who built the universe and who is almighty and all-knowing and eternal, should he have any difficulty in getting all of the heart cry messages that are sent up through the transmitter of faith to his heavenly presence? No, he has no difficulty at all. His ears are open to their cry. You know, God's attention to you can be likened to the way a mother listens for a child. A mother can be in the kitchen by an ironing board ironing, and the baby's in the other room. Let's say the youngster is, let's say he's 1.5 maybe, or 2, playing. And every now and again he'll call Mama, and she'll say, ha-ha, or hoo-hoo, you know. And that call means I'm here and everything's all right. Then all of a sudden there's a crash and you hear a different kind of a cry. The baby's wail now is different. It's got stress and fright and maybe hurt in it. She lays the iron carefully down on the ironing board and she goes on into the other room quickly to find out what happened. He maybe knocked a vase over or something. But she was listening for the cry. As long as she was in contact, she was listening. And the minute that cry took on a strident, stressful tone, she was there on the job. Well, all of you mothers and grandmas, and maybe some of the grandpas know about that. Your heavenly Father is listening for the cry. Now, sometimes we pray, not to say idly, but casually. Is that a good word to use there? We pray casually, like the little baby saying, hoo-hoo, and mother says, hoo-hoo. Huh? We pray casually sometimes, and that's no sin particularly, except that it doesn't really get much of an answer because it doesn't ask for one. But then sometimes, beloved, the pressures of life get to us and we come down on our knees and we pray, oh God, I've got to have an answer on this, and we pray earnestly. The effectual, fervent prayer of a righteous man availeth much, says James. Effectual, fervent is one word that means boiling and bubbling and bubbling over. Oh, the prayer that boils up from a heart that is deathly in earnest. Huh? He says his ears are open unto their cry. God is listening to hear you when you really call on him. Have you learned to pray with that kind of intensity? It certainly does not depend upon how loud the prayer is. Some people think if they pray louder, God will hear. No, that isn't it. And Jesus cautioned us against vain repetitions such as the heathens use. We have a lot of meaningless expressions with which we interlard our prayers many times. A lot of people use the Dear Heavenly Fathers and O Lords and the catch-all verb bless, so that a lot of the things we pray about are couched in language that isn't particularly resultful. The reason being that we haven't put much thought into it. Some of our praying, at least. I hope I'm not being too hard on us, am I? I guess I just look at myself and figure maybe I'm a little bit like you. Some of our praying doesn't have the desperate tone of earnestness to it. And some of it is interlarded with expressions that are there just to fill up the sentence or the paragraph. You follow me? But when we really get down to business with God, Billy McCarroll of loving memory now, he's with the Lord a good many years, used to be pastor there in Cicero Bible Church. He used to say, you get definite with God, he'll get definite with you. You remember that, you people who live in the Chicago area? You get definite with God, he'll get definite with you. What's he saying? He said, get down to business and really pray. You're going to get your answer. His ears are open to their prayers. Let's get away from casual praying. Let's really mean business with God when we pray. Now, I know some of you will write me and say, Brother Cook, I've been praying and nothing's working. Somebody's terribly lonely and you've been praying for somebody to share your life and nothing shows up. Somebody's broke and you've been praying for money and there doesn't seem to be anything except too much month at the end of the money. And you say to me, Brother Cook, you talk about really praying in earnest. I've been praying. I know. But Jesus said men ought always to pray and not to faint. Don't give up. Most of the times when I've been complaining to God about the way things were not working the way I wished they would, he was getting ready really to bless me in a great way. Do remember that God hasn't quit working with you simply because you don't see things happening the way you want them. Keep on praying. There used to be a little chorus we sang, just keep on praying till the light breaks through. Our God will answer. He'll answer you. He keeps his promise. His word is true. So just keep on praying till the light breaks through. I have to tell you, I have never been in a situation where I waited on God until I got through, so to speak, to him, but that I got results. If you'll pray through, it's the old-time holiness expression, praying through. If you'll pray until the Holy Spirit of God who indwells the believer witnesses with your spirit that God is sending an answer back from the blue, you're going to get results. Well, we'll talk about this some more the next time we get together. God bless you. Keep praying. Dear Jesus, we're yours, and today we give ourselves to thee, asking that the Holy Spirit of God may help us pray according to the will of God and get results. In Jesus' name, amen. Till I meet you once again by way of radio, walk with the King today and be a blessing.
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3: 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I marvel that ye are so soon removed from him that called you into the grace of Christ unto another gospel, which is not another, but there be some that trouble you, and would pervert the gospel of Christ. 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
1: Well done, good and faithful servant. You've been faithful in a few things. I will set you over many things. Enter into the joy of the Lord. You know, God can say that to you today. You can be about God's agenda today and know that God is saying, well done, good and faithful servant.

0: It's Jason with you this midday on Family Radio. You know, one of the things that I love about Family Radio is our commitment to the classic hymns of the faith. They're rich in doctrine. They connect generations. They build unity. And Bob Lapine from Mornings on Family Radio is introducing a new feature that we're calling the Hymn of the Week. And this week, he and Keith Getty are talking about the history and the heart of the hymn, What a Friend We Have in Jesus.
1: Hymns of hope and encouragement all day long here on Family Radio. I'm Bob Lapine. If you have not heard yet, we want to introduce you to Family Radio's Hymn of the Week. We're going to be featuring, highlighting a hymn, maybe one that you have not sung in church in a while, but one that you can sing along with here on Family Radio. And to help us do this each week, Keith Getty is joining us, the modern hymn writer and the editor of the Sing Hymnal. We're finding most of these hymns. Keith, welcome. Thanks for joining us for this.
2: Thanks, Bob. It's an absolute privilege to be here.
1: And I want to start with a hymn that you've just recorded a new version of. It's the hymn, What a Friend We Have in Jesus. I'm just wondering, growing up in Ireland, did you sing this hymn in church?
2: Well, we did. Actually, my background is Northern Irish Plymouth Brethren, and Joseph Scriven, who wrote the hymn, grew up Northern Irish Plymouth Brethren. I'm reluctant to say that because when I say that around our dinner table in our house, my four daughters all do this impersonation of Big Fat Greek Wedding where the dad goes, you name a word, any word, and I will tell you how it's Greek. And my girls start going, you name a hymn, any hymn, and I will tell you how it's Irish. And they all start pretending I'm this old man and they have this great laugh about it. But there is a wonderful heritage from Ireland. Again, like many of these writers, you know, lived a life which had peculiar tragedy. Almost being married twice and both times suffering bereavements. And he then moved to Canada. And when he began to lose his mother, who was the only other female he'd been close to in his life because she was sick, he wrote this as a poem. I think it was called Pray Without Ceasing or something like this. You know, the great songs and the great hymns capture a fundamental part of our nature that really hasn't just been quite phrased like that before. And this song did that. But it isn't just how God speaks to us in suffering, but it's actually just a hymn about what a relief it is to pray. I even think of my day and, you know, having four young daughters and having a company and getting up in the morning to try and lose weight and go to the gym and calls and things. And how all of us, you know, it is in our nature. We want to do anything but pray.
1: Yeah.
2: And yet this song is such a relief towards us. Remind us what a friend we have in Jesus.
1: And I was thinking as you were talking about that, that the line in the hymn that says, we need never be discouraged.
2: Yeah.
1: Take it to the Lord in prayer. Yeah. What a reminder that is for my own soul, that when I am burdened, when I am weighed down, when I am doubting or discouraged, I can take that to the Lord in prayer.
2: But then as we think about it, you know, the song then, what great songs have that say great sermons don't have? Great songs are more like great human lives than they are, say, sermons, because they have this unique creative hold to them. And this song, just the way the onomatopoeic nature of how the music and the words just create this magical moment with this song, just kept growing through history. So it had a massive boom during World War I, where it was the most sung song by the soldiers, and it was the most sung song at home. So you think about the moms singing it, and you think about the soldiers in the trenches singing it. Then again, another revival in World War II. And then almost every decade of the 20th century, it was a hit song. I mean, with people like Rosemary Clooney and Bing Crosby, with Mahalia Jackson, all these different artists chose to make it their theme songs at different points. And that's the power of a song. And why it's so important if you're a parent or a pastor or a worship leader, to be ensuring that your children, your grandchildren, the people in your Sunday school class, people in your church, people in your worship team are learning these songs. J.I. Packer used to always say they're a 50-year gift.
1: As we listen to your wife, Kristen, sing your arrangement of this, tell us about how you chose to arrange and put this song together.
2: Sure. Well, obviously, both of our families come from Northern Ireland Plymouth Brethren churches, as was Joseph Scriven. He left for Canada. And we had been thinking about how the song actually fits kind of the French jazz mode, which was such a beautiful way to set timeless songs really throughout the past. And also that Scriven spent some of his time in French speaking Canada. So we decided to lift some of that. And Jeff Taylor in our band was the accordionist and for a lot of that Midnight in Paris thing for Woody Allen. So he said, would you give us a little bit? So we started working this. And the strangest thing happened at the Sing conference, because by coincidence, it was on just before D.A. Carson got up to speak. And D.A., who's just a delightful saint, but very unemotional, was about to speak, and he started to weep and really struggled to speak for a couple of minutes after it. And I said, what was up? And he said, well, he says, I grew up in French-speaking Canada. My dad grew up in Belfast, went to French-speaking Canada to plant and had saw very little fruit in his life. And a Sunday evening, when it was just him and a couple of other people, they often sang, what a friend we have in you, wow, in French. And so to mark that occasion, we did this arrangement and we dedicated it with our love and affection.
1: Well, we will sing and listen together. Here is Kristen Getty singing What a Friend We Have in Jesus.

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0: You're listening to Bible Q&A with John MacArthur, and I'm Denny Nugent with today's question. It comes from a listener, and it's about one of the best-known verses in all of Scripture, Ephesians 2:8, where it says, "For by grace you have been saved through faith, and that not of yourselves, it is the gift of God." Now, John, this listener wants some clarity here. The gift in that verse, is it referring to faith or grace or both?
1: Yeah, the answer is all of the above. For by grace you have been saved through faith, and that not of yourself. The faith is not of yourself. The grace is not of yourself. The salvation is not of yourself. It is the gift of God. God gives the grace, God gives the faith, and God gives the salvation. And I think that's why when you read that verse, you might say, well, just exactly what is that referring to? I think that's the intent of the author. That's a way of saying it's all a gift from God, all of it. We were dead in our trespasses and sins. That's what the passage says. We were walking, living according to the prince of the power of the air. We were by nature children of disobedience, and we were children of wrath, headed for eternal destruction. That's the condition of the unregenerate man. But God, that's the transition, but God, who is rich in mercy for his great love wherewith he loved us, made us alive, regeneration. Then comes sovereign grace, then saving faith, and the full gift of salvation. It all comes from God.
0: 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And thanks to you for tuning in today to Bible Q&A with John MacArthur, pastor, Bible teacher, and author of the MacArthur New Testament Commentary Series. 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

0: Psalm 9, verses 9 and 10. The Lord is a stronghold for the oppressed, a stronghold in times of trouble. And those who know your name put their trust in you.
1: Lord, I need you. Oh, I need you.
0: For you, O Lord, have not forsaken those who seek you.
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I'm going to be there. 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So we've been talking this week about true worship, worshiping God in spirit and truth. Head and heart, mind and emotions. I want to share with you a quote from J.C. Ryle, the Anglican from the 18th century, who said this. He said, "Let us never forget this. However much the world might sneer at feelings in religion, and however false or unhealthy religious feelings may sometimes be, the great truth still remains behind, that feeling is the secret to doing. The heart must be engaged for Christ, or the hands will soon hang down. The affections must be enlisted into his service, or our obedience will soon stand still. It is always the loving workman who does the most in the Lord's vineyard." As you think about worship, true worship, it is worshiping in spirit and in truth, with head and heart engaged. And if you are not one who often worships with feelings engaged, ask the Lord to swell your heart so that you might offer him true affection that comes from the deepest part of your being. In fact, as you listen to the hymns here this morning on Family Radio, may they stir your heart to worship God deeply.

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1: 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Reading from Psalm 33, verses 1 through 5. Rejoice in the Lord, O ye righteous, for praise is comely for the upright. Praise the Lord with harp, sing unto him with psaltery and an instrument of 10 strings. Sing unto him a new song. Play skillfully with a loud noise, for the word of the Lord is right, and all his works are done in truth. He loveth righteousness and judgment. The earth is full of the goodness of the Lord. Reading from Psalm 33, verses 1 through 5.
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1: You remember the old hymn that says, "Are you weak and heavy laden, cumbered with a load of care?" You know, the Bible says we're not to be anxious about anything. 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And it promises us that the peace of God, which passes understanding, will guard our hearts and minds in Christ Jesus.

It's Bob Lapine with you here this morning on Family Radio. Great to have you along with us. If you are coming to the Sing Conference in Nashville next Monday, Tuesday, and Wednesday, I'm going to be there. Family Radio is going to be there. We'd love to say hi to you. So be sure to look for us and be sure to pray for the conference, for all who will be gathering, thousands of people from all across the country, for the speakers and the musicians. 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We've been talking all week about true worship, what that looks like. And as we wrap that up this morning, here are some things I think it would be good for us to think about as we think about our own worship. It would be good for us to ask God to help us grow as worshipers, to help us grow in spirit and truth. If we are likely to be people who worship God through our head, through our thinking, ask God to help us grow in our emotions. And if you're somebody who worships God passionately and exuberantly, but maybe you could supplement that with a little more truth, ask God to help you grow in your knowledge and understanding of Him. You could also ask God to help you keep the main things as you worship Him. Not be distracted or divisive around secondary things, around lesser things. And ask God to help you keep in mind this reality. The hour is coming. The day of the Lord is coming. That's going to be a day of great joy and celebration for all who know Him. It's also going to be a terrible day of judgment for all who have rejected Him, for all who worship lesser things, who worship the creation and not the Creator. Let's make sure we're living our lives in the truth of that reality. And let's make sure that we are sharing good news with those who need to be ready for the day of the Lord and who aren't ready yet. Let them know about the God who is, and invite them to join you in worshiping Him.

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Bible says, "The Lord is my light and my salvation. Whom shall I fear? Of whom shall I be afraid?" And the answer is no one. If the Lord is your light and your salvation. Bob Lapine with you here this morning on Family Radio. Great to have you joining us. Are you ready for the Bible quiz? Got the questions right here. Let's get right to it. Question number one this morning. What did Jesus and his disciples do after the Last Supper while they were going to the Mount of Olives? They headed out. What were they doing as they walked to the Mount of Olives? Question number two. According to 1 Samuel 16, what was it that caused King Saul's evil spirit to leave him? Something happened that caused his evil spirit to leave him. What was it? And then finally, Psalm 150, complete this verse. Let everything that has breath do this. What is it? So again, what were the disciples doing as they left the Last Supper, going to the Mount of Olives? According to 1 Samuel 16, what caused King Saul's evil spirit to leave him? And how does this verse end? Let everything that has breath, what? All right, you need to chew on that for a minute while we sing along, listen to this hymn. Answers are coming up here on Family Radio.

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4: Well, that's what we have in Psalm 40. The Son of God is speaking to his Father and saying, Lord, you didn't want all these animal sacrifices, but I have come. I've come to do your will. And the law, where is the law? It is in Jesus's heart. It's in his organs. It's a part of who he is.
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4: Greetings. Let's open God's word to Psalm 40, a psalm of David to the chief musician. I waited patiently for the Lord, and he inclined to me and heard my cry. He also brought me up out of a horrible pit, out of the miry clay, and set my feet upon a rock and established my steps. He has put a new song in my mouth, praise to our God. Many will see it and fear and will trust in the Lord. Blessed is that man who makes the Lord his trust and does not respect the proud, nor such as turn aside to lies. Many, O Lord my God, are your wonderful works which you have done, and your thoughts toward us cannot be recounted to you in order. If I would declare and speak of them, they are more than can be numbered. Sacrifice and offering you did not desire. My ears you have opened. Burnt offering and sin offering you did not require. Then I said, behold, I come. In the scroll of the book, it is written of me, I delight to do your will, O my God, and your law is within my heart. Let's pray. Lord, we thank you that the great desire from heaven, you have not wanted us to simply give money to you, or especially to bring animals for sacrifices. They were not enriching God. They were not benefiting you. You gained nothing by the death of all the animals that were sacrificed at the temple and the tabernacle. What you were really after was obedience and a servant that loved you, and especially, Lord, the Lord Jesus to offer himself. And so we pray, Lord, that you would teach us. Teach us who you are. And in knowing you, would you give us everlasting life? We pray it in Jesus' name. Amen. Psalm 40 is a glorious psalm, and we will be looking at a glorious section of Psalm 40, verses 6 to 8. And there is rich teaching here that shed light on everything that was happening in the Old Testament. We read about this sacrifice and offering. Here it's the grain offering, when they would go and present something to the Lord and they would eat in God's presence. And also it talks about sin offering and burnt offering. So here we have four of these offerings and sacrifices from the book of Leviticus, four of the five, everything but the peace offering. And it's looking at this whole system that God set up. This was not invented by man. This is what God commanded. But David was looking at all these sacrifices. And as he wrote Psalm 40, inspired by the Holy Spirit, he said, Lord, you are not after sacrifices, a grain offering or a burnt offering or a sin offering. You aren't satisfied with an animal that is slaughtered and presented and its blood is sprinkled on the mercy seat. It's not really what God is after. And here there's a beautiful thing that happens many times in the Psalms. I want you to start asking this question when you read the Old Testament, especially the book of the Psalms. We have this dialogue. It says, sacrifice and offering you did not desire. Who is you? Well, it's the Lord God. But then we have something interesting. My ears you have opened. Well, who is this me? Well, David is the writer of this psalm. Is this written about David? Is David saying, God, you didn't really want sacrifices and you've opened my ears. Now I understand. Well, let me read a little bit further. This is what it says. Then I said, instead of these sacrifices, I said, behold, I come. So God was not looking for these sacrifices and offerings. He was looking for this person who says, I come. Behold, look at this. Now, what human can ever speak that way? Which of us could say rightly on our birthday, you know, God never really wanted the cows and the bulls and the rams. He was never really interested in those sacrifices. So I volunteered to come, be born. Well, that's something that none of us can say. And yet, this person is speaking to God directly. So either David is speaking the height of blasphemy. He's saying, Lord, you didn't want these sacrifices, but don't worry. I volunteered to be born and to serve you. Well, it's either absurd or David is recording the conversation of the Messiah and God the Father. This is the last thing we learn from looking at this conversation, this I and you. God is delighted by this person who delights to do God's will. God's law, God's teaching is in his organs. This isn't the normal word for your law is within my heart. There's a different word used here. It's only used here. It's not used elsewhere. And one scholar, Alec Motier, says it really is best translated, your law is in my intestines. And Motier said this, it is the dedication of a person gripped at center by divine truth imparted by special revelation. So who is saying this? There's one scholar named Matthew Bates who's written about the Old Testament, these conversations that show up, and it's not just David writing about his own conversation with God. It's David, inspired by the Spirit, showing us the conversations between the Father and the Son. Well, that's what we have in Psalm 40. The Son of God is speaking to his Father and saying, Lord, you didn't want all these animal sacrifices, but I have come. I've come to do your will. And the law, where is the law? It is in Jesus's heart. It's in his organs. It's a part of who he is. It is the most treasured part of Jesus. It governs everything he does. He delights to do the will of God. This is Jesus. And if you think, well, maybe that's what Pastor Jamie thinks, but he can think whatever he wants. and maybe he's wrong. Well, normally I would agree with you. However, I have a better authority on my side. Hebrews chapter 10 is describing the great high priest, Jesus. It's looking at the Old Testament sacrifices and saying all that they do, that yearly day of atonement, when they said our sins are finally being paid for, they had to do it every year. So really, it's just a reminder. It doesn't take away sins. It reminds you they're still here. But then when he came into the world, he said, "Sacrifice and offering you did not desire, but a body you have prepared for me. Burnt offerings and sin offerings for sin you had no pleasure." Then I said, "Behold, I have come. In the volume of the book it is written of me to do your will, O God." Jesus takes away the whole sacrificial system. No more bulls or goats or rams, no more blood of animals, because Jesus did the will of God. Jesus offered up his body as the once for all sacrifice, and there are no more sacrifices. God says, stop it. He even finished the temple. It's destroyed. There are no more sacrifices made to the Lord because Jesus said, it is finished. Well, learn the glories of your God as he speaks to the Father. You get to listen in and see the love of Jesus for his Father, the love of the Father for the Son, and his sacrifice is enough. Let's pray. Lord, we thank you that it is finished. There's nothing left to be done. Jesus has paid it all. And he came and perfectly did your will. You delight in him as he delights in you. So Lord, give us rest in him and give us hearts that love him and that follow him. We ask it in Jesus' name. Amen.
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Hey, and thanks for keeping us company today. We appreciate listening to Family Radio. I'm Jason. So in 1 Corinthians 13, we read those well-known words about three things that abide: faith, hope, and love. And then Paul says that the greatest of these is love. Now, faith and hope, we know, are absolutely essential to the believer. You know, it's by faith that we're justified, as it says in Romans 5, that we have peace with God through our Lord Jesus Christ. And hope is described as an anchor for the soul. It's what keeps us looking beyond our present circumstances to the promises of God. But the thing about faith and hope is that one day we won't need them anymore. You know, when we reach heaven, the Bible says that faith will become sight, and also our hope will become a reality when we see Jesus face to face. But love is eternal. Love will never pass away, because love is from God and God is love. And we will be enjoying His love forever. And that's why the greatest of all three, the one thing that will always abide, is love.

0: Hey, I'm Jason, and it's great to have you with us on Family Radio today. You know, sometimes when we are caught in the net of our own sin, just kind of wallowing in the mire there, feeling dirty and ashamed, completely overwhelmed by our own disobedience, it can feel like there's no way back, especially when it's a sin we keep repeating. It's like we know we're digging the hole deeper, creating more distance between ourselves and God, and yet somehow we just keep on going. And that's exactly the picture we see in the book of Jonah. Throughout the story, Jonah is constantly moving downward. In chapter 1, it says that Jonah went down to Joppa, and then he went down into a ship, and eventually down into the sea. And when he was inside the belly of that great fish, it even describes him as sinking down to the roots of the mountains. Like, his descent mirrors his spiritual rebellion. He's running farther and farther away from God. But the remarkable thing is that even at rock bottom, Jonah prays. He says, "The water surrounded me, even to my soul, yet I will look again toward your holy temple." And then he says, "I remembered the Lord, and my prayer came to you." So even though Jonah had gone down as far as he could go, he still wasn't out of the reach of God. God heard his prayers. And the same is true for you and me. You know, maybe your sin has taken you into a very deep pit, and today you're just convinced that God is completely finished with you. But the story of Jonah reminds us that even from those deep, dark depths, God's mercy reaches into places that we never thought we could escape. The truth is, the deeper the darkness, the more clearly the light of Christ shines, and he will hear us, even from the bottom of the pit.
1: Where biblical truth speaks to the issues of our day. I'm Pastor Rob Pacienza with Coral Ridge Ministries. There's a false choice being offered to the church today. Stay silent or become a political action committee with a steeple. Neither is faithful, neither is biblical. The answer to a politicized church is not a silent church, it's a biblical church. Pastors shouldn't tell their congregations which party to join, but they must teach Christians how to think biblically about the moral questions confronting our culture. The sanctity of life, marriage, justice, human dignity, these aren't just merely political issues, they're biblical issues that the church cannot abandon. The pulpit was never meant for partisan politics, but it was always meant to be a place where truth is proclaimed without apology, compromise, or fear. Biblical, not silent, not partisan. That's the church this moment demands. For more, visit crm.tv.
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0: 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We found it on our local area, California. I love the studies. I love the music. 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And I just want to thank you so much. 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New members, new people, we thank you. And we hope to continue learning and growing.
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0: It's Jason with you this midday on Family Radio. You know, one of the things that I love about Family Radio is our commitment to the classic hymns of the faith. 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They connect generations. They build unity. And Bob Lapine from Mornings on Family Radio is introducing a new feature that we're calling the Hymn of the Week. And this week, he and Keith Getty are talking about the history and the heart of the hymn, What a Friend We Have in Jesus.
1: Hymns of hope and encouragement all day long here on Family Radio. I'm Bob Lapine. If you have not heard yet, we want to introduce you to Family Radio's Hymn of the Week. We're going to be featuring, highlighting a hymn, maybe one that you have not sung in church in a while, but one that you can sing along with here on Family Radio. And to help us do this each week, Keith Getty is joining us, the modern hymn writer and the editor of the Sing Hymnal. We're finding most of these hymns. Keith, welcome. Thanks for joining us for this.
2: Thanks, Bob. It's an absolute privilege to be here.
1: And I want to start with a hymn that you've just recorded a new version of. It's the hymn, What a Friend We Have in Jesus. I'm just wondering, growing up in Ireland, did you sing this hymn in church?
2: Well, we did, actually. My background is Northern Irish Plymouth Brethren, and Joseph Scriven, who wrote the hymn, grew up Northern Irish Plymouth Brethren. I'm reluctant to say that, because when I say that around our dinner table in our house, my four daughters all do this impersonation of Big Fat Greek Wedding, where the dad goes, you name a word, any word, and I will tell you how it's Greek. And my girls start going, you name a hymn, any hymn, and I will tell you how it's Irish. And they all start pretending I'm this old man, and they have this great laugh about it. But there is a wonderful heritage from Ireland. Again, like many of these writers, you know, lived a life which had peculiar tragedy, almost being married twice and both times suffering bereavements. And he then moved to Canada. And when he began to lose his mother, who was the only other female he'd been close to in his life because she was sick, he wrote this as a poem. I think it was called Pray Without Ceasing or something like this. You know, the great songs and the great hymns capture a fundamental part of our nature that really hasn't just been quite phrased like that before. And this song did that, but it isn't just how God speaks to us in suffering, but it's actually just a hymn about what a relief it is to pray. I even think of my day and, you know, having four young daughters and having a company and getting up in the morning to try and lose weight and go to the gym and calls and things. And how all of us, you know, it is in our nature, we want to do anything but pray.
1: Yeah.
2: And yet this song is such a relief towards us, reminds us what a friend we have in Jesus.
1: And I was thinking as you were talking about that, that the line in the hymn that says, we need never be discouraged.
2: Yeah.
1: Take it to the Lord in prayer. Yeah. What a reminder that is for my own soul, that when I am burdened, when I am weighed down, when I am doubting or discouraged, I can take that to the Lord in prayer.
2: But then as we think about it, you know, the song then, what great songs have that say great sermons don't have? Great songs are more like great human lives than they are, say, sermons, because they have this unique creative hold to them. And this song, just the way the onomatopoeic nature of how the music and the words just create this magical moment for this song, just kept growing through history. So it had a massive boom during World War I, where it was the most sung song by the soldiers, and it was the most sung song at home. So you think about the moms singing it, and you think about the soldiers in the trenches singing it. Then again, another revival in World War II. And then almost every decade of the 20th century, it was a hit song. I mean, with people like Rosemary Clooney and Bing Crosby, with Mahalia Jackson, all these different artists chose to make it their theme songs at different points. And that's the power of a song. And why it's so important if you're a parent or a pastor or a worship leader, to be ensuring that your children, your grandchildren, the people in your Sunday school class, people in your church, people in your worship team are learning these songs. J.I. Packer used to always say they're a 50-year gift.
1: As we listen to your wife, Kristen,

0: in your arrangement of this. Tell us about how you chose to arrange and put this song together.
1: Sure. Well, obviously, both of our families come from Northern Ireland Plymouth Brethren churches, as was Joseph Scriven. He left for Canada. And we had been thinking about how the song actually fits kind of the French jazz mode, which was such a beautiful way to set timeless songs, really, throughout the past. And also that Scriven spent some of his time in French-speaking Canada. So we decided to lift some of that. And Jeff Taylor in our band was the accordionist and for a lot of that Midnight in Paris thing for Woody Allen. So he said, would you give us a little bit? So we started working this. And the strangest thing happened at the Sing conference, because by coincidence, it was on just before D.A. Carson got up to speak. And D.A., who's a delightful saint, but very unemotional, was about to speak. And he started to weep and really struggled to speak for a couple of minutes after it. And I said, what was up? And he said, I grew up in French-speaking Canada. My dad grew up in Belfast, went to French-speaking Canada to plant and had saw very little fruit in his life. And a Sunday evening, when it was just him and a couple of other people, they often sang, what a friend we have in Jesus in French. And so to mark that occasion, we did this arrangement and we dedicated it with our love and affection.
0: Well, we will sing and listen together. Here is Kristen Getty singing What a Friend We Have in Jesus.

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2: 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Be wise now, therefore, O ye kings. Be instructed, ye judges of the earth. Serve the Lord with fear, and rejoice with trembling. Kiss the Son, lest he be angry, and ye perish from the way when his wrath is kindled but a little. Blessed are all they that put their trust in him. Reading from Psalm 2, verses 10 through 12.

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1: It's Family Radio with you this midday, and we're glad you're here. So Psalm 119:10 says that with my whole heart I have sought you. Oh, let me not wander from your commandments. Now, I think we can all relate to the psalmist here because we know what it's like to wander, to lose focus and allow our hearts to drift with the current of the culture, with the ways of the world. Same truth that's echoed in the old hymn, Come Thou Fount of Every Blessing, right? It says, prone to wander, Lord, I feel it, prone to leave the God I love. But you notice how the psalmist is pleading here. He's crying to God for help because he knows that only God is the one who can keep his heart steady and secure. So, you know, if you sense that your heart is drifting, that's the time to turn back and seek God with your whole heart again. He delights in our return, and the Bible says His grace is strong enough to keep us from wandering.

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1: So I've really been enjoying the new Uplift app from Low Media. With the recent passing of Dolly Parton, I was interested in what the app had to say about her life. So I gave it this prompt. Uplift, write a 2-minute thoughtful reflection memorializing Dolly Parton, highlighting her Christian faith and service. Finish with a relevant scripture verse. Here was Uplift's response. Dolly Parton's life reads like a song that never stops singing, even in the quiet moments when the studio lights go dim. She built a remarkable legacy, not only with her talent, but with a faith that colored her decisions, her generosity, and the way she chose to use her platform. Her stories of humble beginnings, of loyalty to family, and of a hope that points beyond the stage reflect a trust in something greater than fame. She has used the gifts God gave her to bless others, turning applause into acts of mercy. Scholarships for young people, medical assistance for neighbors, and letters of encouragement that reminded people they were seen and valued. In every public note Dolly shared about faith, she carried a thread of grace, an insistence that life's hard edges could be softened by kindness, humor, and prayers whispered in private. Her generosity wasn't theatrical. It flowed from a place of gospel instinct, the conviction that blessings are meant to be passed along. She reminded us that success, when kept in service to others, becomes a witness, not just in what we say, but in what we do with what we've been given. As we remember her, we can pause to honor the quiet power of a life lived for others. Dolly's work reveals that a faithful woman who believed in redemption, in the ordinary miracles of everyday care, and in the joy of giving. Her legacy invites us to consider how our own days, small acts, steady faith, patient love, might brighten the lives of those around us, just as hers did. Matthew 5:16 says, "Let your light so shine before men that they may see your good works and glorify your Father in heaven."
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5: Psalm 9, verses 1 and 2. I will give thanks to the Lord with my whole heart. I will recount all of your wonderful deeds. I will be glad and exult in you.

Thanks for joining us today. You're listening to Family Radio. So if you had to guess which country has ranked the happiest in the world for nearly a decade, what would you say? I could tell you right off the bat, it's not the United States, not even close. Well, according to the World Happiness Report, Finland has held the top spot for years, while the United States ranks at number 23. So what makes the people of Finland so satisfied with life? Well, researchers point out a few key factors. It's easy to access nature in Finland. There's very clean forests and lakes. There's also low levels of crime and corruption. And perhaps most importantly, there's a high level of social trust. People just trust one another in Finland. They understand that life is meant to be lived together in public. Now, you contrast that to some of the more unhappy societies. They are living in isolation, and there's high levels of distrust. And that leads people to become disconnected, suspicious. They just kind of adopt this attitude of, that's not my problem. You know, I recently had a friend tell me just the other day that he was robbed on a New York City subway in broad daylight, and no one lifted a finger to help him. He said he couldn't believe it. It's like no one even noticed what just happened. And so that idea of social trust, especially among believers, lines up very closely with Scripture. Because in Acts 2, we're told that the early church devoted themselves to fellowship, to the breaking of bread, and to prayer. Effectively, they shared life together. And so, you know, maybe the path to a happier life doesn't have to be as complicated as we make it. It's just a matter of spending time with God, spending time in His creation, and spending time with His people.

Let your light so shine before men that they may see your good works and glorify your Father in heaven. Family Radio.

0: people will look at me and say, RC, you don't interpret the Bible literally, do you? Well, whenever anybody puts that to me, I have just enough mischievousness, I think, in my personality to sometimes use shock tactics to get somebody's attention. Because whenever anybody ever says to me, you don't interpret the Bible literally, do you? My standard reply to that question is, well, of course.
1: You can hear the mischievous smile in his voice. But it really is an important question to consider. How should we interpret the Bible? Welcome to Renewing Your Mind this Friday. Today is the final day we'll be airing Dr. R.C. Sproul's series, Knowing Scripture. So if you want to study the remaining 8 lessons, request your copy of the DVD before midnight at renewingyourmind.org. We'll also give you digital access to the series and study guide as well. Let's continue with Dr. Sproul answering the question of how we interpret Scripture by beginning with another question. What does the text plainly say?
0: In this session of our course on understanding Scripture, we're going to consider the meaning and the function of the literal interpretation of the Bible. Sometimes people will say to me, as I think they do to you from time to time, that that's your interpretation, isn't it? Well, another one that I hear very often, and I suspect you do too, is that when I will be citing something from the Bible or giving a theological point and referring to the Scriptures for support, people will look at me and say, RC, you don't interpret the Bible literally, do you? And they look at me with kind of an expression of consternation and bewildered disbelief. And notice even how the question is phrased. It's not simply a direct question. It's not simply, do you interpret the Bible literally? But it's phrased more negatively than that. It's, you don't interpret the Bible literally, do you? Well, whenever anybody puts that to me, I have just enough mischievousness, I think, in my personality and makeup to sometimes use shock tactics to get somebody's attention. Because whenever anybody ever says to me, you don't interpret the Bible literally, do you? My standard reply to that question is, well, of course. Like, who doesn't? Who in their right mind doesn't interpret the Bible literally? Now, I know very well that the idea of literal interpretation is an idea that's associated once again with uneducated people, people who are backwoods in their mentality, who are anti-intellectual and anti-scholarly and anti-academic, and literalistic interpretation seems to be the chief occupation of such unlearned simpletons. And certainly is not worthy of ministers of the church or teachers in seminaries by any means. And that's why I sort of get that mischievous kick out of saying, well, of course, you know, if you want to think that I'm a country bumpkin who knows nothing about biblical science, that's all right, too. I'll accept that. But yes, indeed, I do interpret the Bible literally. But it usually provokes an engaging response where people's interest is piqued, at least for a minute, like saying, you do? You really interpret the Bible literally? And they scratch their heads and there's sort of an interest awakened there, and they say, well, you know, why? Why do you? And as we pursue that line of reasoning and thinking, I'll respond even more simplistically by saying, what other possible way is there to interpret the Bible than to do it literally? Of course I interpret the Bible literally. But what's going on here, of course, is that when I'm speaking about interpreting the Bible literally, and my interrogator is asking me if I interpret the Bible literally, we're not talking about the same kind of a thing. When I talk about interpreting the Bible literally, I have something very concrete and specific in mind. I'm talking about a method of biblical interpretation. Again, a method that was very important to the rediscovery of the Bible during the Protestant Reformation, and a method that was closely linked to what I outlined in our last session as the grammatico-historical method of interpretation. Luther, of course, did not invent the idea of literal interpretation, but he did use the technical language of what he called seeking the sensus literalis of Scripture. The sensus literalis, it's a Latin phrase, S-E-N-S-U-S, and literalis, L-I-T-E-R-A-L-I-S, and all it means is the literal sense or the literal meaning of Scripture. And so the way in which Luther was talking is the way in which I am talking when I say the first real primary rule of biblical interpretation, of sound biblical interpretation, is to interpret the Bible literally. But what did Luther mean by it? In a simpler way, he said, what we should be seeking for as we come to the Scripture is the plain sense of the meaning of the text. And to elucidate further, what is meant by interpreting the Bible literally in that classical sense is simply that we are to interpret the Bible according to its litera, which is according to its literature, according to the way it is written. Now, if that's all we mean by literal interpretation, then we should interpret the newspaper literally, we should interpret poetry literally, we should interpret music literally. Anything that's written as literature should be interpreted as literature, meaning that we follow the normal patterns and the normal rules of literary interpretation. Now, sometimes that throws conservative people for a loop. Evangelical Christians sometimes get very agitated with me when I say that a practical rule for literal interpretation is that we should interpret the Bible like we would interpret any other book. That we should read the Bible in a certain sense like we read any other book. And this people hear with horror. They say, what do you mean? The Bible's not like any other book. The Bible's the book of books. It's the norm of norms and without norm. The Bible's the Word of God and alone the Word of God. It's inspired. It's infallible. It's inerrant. And I hear all of that. I believe all of that. But when I come to read it and to interpret it, the rules for interpreting it are no different from the rules of interpreting any other book in this regard, that the Bible is written with sentences, and the sentences have individual words, and all of the inspiration of God, the Holy Spirit, on the text of Scripture does not make it a magical book. In the Bible, a noun is a noun, and a verb is a verb. And if you want to understand how these things fit together, you have to understand the rules of grammar. If you want to take the trouble to learn the ancient languages of Hebrew and Greek, even though I believe that God the Holy Spirit inspired the Greek writings of the original New Testament documents, there's no such thing as what we call Holy Ghost Greek. The Holy Ghost and inspiration doesn't change nouns to verbs and verbs to nouns. And so I am still, as a human interpreter, called to recognize the difference between adjectives and adverbs, questions and answers, indicatives and imperatives, and all of that. And so all Luther was getting at when he says, come to the Bible and look for its literal sense, is look for its plain meaning. Now, he did that for a reason, because there grew up in the Middle Ages a very strange approach to Scripture, a kind of mystical approach to Scripture. We're saying if you really want to know what the Bible says, you can't just look at the plain meaning, but there is a hidden, esoteric, mysterious, mystical, spiritual meaning hidden behind every text. So that if, for example, the Bible says, and Paul went down to Jerusalem, or Paul went up to Jerusalem, that hidden behind that text is some mysterious allusion to people going up to heaven. And we just had to be able to crack the mystical code and underline and get beneath the layers of the text to discover that hidden, secret, mysterious, mystical meaning. That kind of stuff really turned the Bible into a wax nose because everybody was free to discover all kinds of mysterious insights in the Bible that the text of the scripture never said at all. And Luther said, let's return to soberness. Let's go to the text and read this text for what it says. There's to be no spiritualistic interpretation of the scripture. That is, literal interpretation is opposed to spiritualistic interpretation. Does that mean that we're supposed to be unspiritual when we come to the Bible? That we're not supposed to pray or that, oh, no, no, no. Spiritualistic interpretation is that kind of interpretation which turns the Bible into a book of magic. There are different forms of it. And in our own day, I've seen on countless occasions, earnest Christian people, evangelical people, caught up in one form of spiritualistic interpretation that I call lucky dipping. You have a problem, a personal problem, and you pray about that problem. It's a spiritual problem, perhaps. And you want the mind of God. You want guidance from God. And so the game of lucky dipping is played this way. You make your prayer to God. You say, God, I don't know whether I should go and take this job in Alabama or stay in Boston. Now, I have to make a decision, and I want to please you, God. Now, I'm going to ask you to guide me and to lead me, and I'm going to ask you, please, to do it through your sacred scripture. And so what I do is, after I make my prayer, I piously take my Bible and I shut my eyes, and I just take the covers and turn them upright and let the Bible dangle open, and then flip the book over, and then without looking, I take and put my finger down on the text, and then I open up my eyes, and wherever my finger falls, I get my message from God. And lo and behold, I might read there as I look at the text, and David went down to the Negev. And I say, aha, the Negev is the south of Palestine. David went down to the Negev. That's my answer. God is telling me of the two options, I'm supposed to take the southern one. And so that means I should take the job in Alabama rather than the job in Boston. I'm not kidding. This goes on daily in the Christian world in the name of spirituality, in the name of obedience. And there's no difference between that and using a Ouija board. We take the Bible and turn it into a superstitious tool of magic. And some people might say, well, wait a minute, aren't there innumerable incidents in history where God has, in fact, used a verse of scripture in a very, very strange way to turn the lives of people upside down? Yes. Think of Augustine. You remember the story of St. Augustine, who was living a life of riotousness, licentiousness, immorality. His mother was a devout Christian. Monica was praying in tears every day for the conversion of her son. And as the story goes, Augustine was walking through a garden on occasion, and children were gathered there in a grove, and they were playing a game that had a little refrain to it in Latin, tola lega, tola lega. And he heard these words, and their literal meaning was, take. You remember the story of St. Augustine, who was living a life of riotousness, licentiousness, immorality. His mother was a devout Christian. Monica was praying in tears every day for the conversion of her son. And as the story goes, Augustine was walking through a garden on occasion, and children were gathered there in a grove, and they were playing.

a copy of the New Testament there, and he just picked it up, and he opened up the text, and his eyes fell on the text of Scripture, not on riotousness and drunkenness, not on immorality and licentiousness, but put on the Lord Jesus Christ and make no provision for the lusts of the flesh and so on. And Augustine says that that text gripped his heart and brought to him a dramatic transformation to the Christian faith. Yes, you say, spontaneous reading of Scripture, one verse, his eyes fell on one verse. But I'll tell you what, when that happened in that holy moment, in that special occasion, when Augustine picked up the text, what converted Augustine was a correct understanding and application of the biblical text. I don't doubt that the Holy Spirit used that special occasion to bring Augustine to the faith, but he used the plain sense of the meaning of Scripture to do it, because the text that he saw and that he read and the Spirit used to convict him spoke precisely to the sin in his life, which is exactly the intention of that text. It didn't require some kind of mystical, magical, superstitious twisting and distortion of the text in order to do it. Jonathan Edwards had the same thing when he was struggling over predestination, and his eyes fell upon the text, now unto the immortal, invisible, only wise God. His soul was flooded by the impact of that one verse, but the soul was flooded as a result of the right interpretation of the passage. And so what we're looking for is sober interpretation, so that we can grasp the real meaning of the text, which will mean the same thing for you as it does for me. Its application may be different in your life than it is to mine, but I don't want to labor the point. The heart of literal interpretation involves a certain little bit of homework that we have to do. Literal interpretation is usually understood as a very simplistic thing, but in its actual practice, in the traditional sense here, it requires really a high degree of sophistication, and in some cases, some very technical knowledge. Because before I can interpret the Bible literally and accurately, I must be able to recognize the literary forms in which Scripture comes to us. For example, to interpret the Bible literally requires that we be able to distinguish between poetry and historical narrative, between didactic literature, between wisdom literature and apodictic literature. They're all different kinds of literary forms. And there are rules for interpreting poetry that are different from rules that we use to interpret narrative history. Or teaching portions of the epistles, for example, are different from songs that we find in the Old Testament. And we have to be able to learn to distinguish the difference. And it's not always easy. On some occasions, you pick up a piece of literature and it's very clear that it's poetry. It rhymes, it has rhythm, it has a certain structure to it that poetry has, and we recognize it as lyrical poetry and treat it accordingly. On the other hand, there are times when the literary forms are clearly historical narrative, but there are times when it's not always so clear. Take the book of Jonah. Let's look at Jonah, for example. Is Jonah history, or is it some other kind of special symbolism? Is it an epic poem? Is it a fable designed to teach a moral lesson? Or is it a real historical event? Which is it? There's been all kinds of debates about that. I remember when I was a seminary student, I was at a seminary that was predominantly liberal at that time, and the Old Testament professor, a very warm and sanguine individual, very kind to his students, but he had had his PhD, he had studied in a liberal college, he had studied in a liberal seminary, he got his doctorate in a liberal institution, and he was a liberal professor. And one of the assignments that I had in an advanced course in Hebrew exegesis was to write a paper, a term paper, on the question of the literary form of the book of Jonah.
And I remember I

0: took that question and I produced a paper for this professor in which I argued that the book of Jonah was written as historical narrative. And the professor was beside himself, not in anger. He wasn't hostile. He was delighted. He actually implored me to have this essay published in a religious journal. And I couldn't understand why. And he said, well, it's so innovative. It's so novel. He had never heard anybody argue that Jonah was actually written as historical narrative. And he thought that my arguments were pretty good. He thought that it was a liberal interpretation. I said, if I did that, I'd be sued for plagiarism because all I'm giving you is the classic, traditional, orthodox, conservative approach to the book of Jonah that he had never encountered in his lifetime. But the point is, even as I was doing that study, you see a book like Jonah, portions of it are written in a style that is very much like narrative history, but right smack dab in the middle of it, there's a lengthy poem that's clearly poetic. It has the stanza, the structure, the syntax, the versification of poetry. It's right there as poetry. And how does it fit together with the narrative? It's not always an easy question. And here's something we need to be very careful about. There are conservative people who believe that Jonah was not a historical person. Not because they don't believe in miracles, but because they're persuaded that the literary structure, the literary form of Jonah, is not a historical form, and so that it ought not to be interpreted as history. On the other hand, you have people who are liberal who say, oh, it's a historical literary form. But we know it's not history because it's supernatural, and we know that miracles don't happen. So their philosophical prejudice against miracle prejudges the interpretation of the text. And we have to be very careful of that because the Bible can be distorted both to the left and to the right, both by liberals and to conservatives. Conservatives who want to impose a crass form of literalism in the popular sense when it ought not to be imposed. And on the other hand, liberals who, because they don't like what the Bible says, try to recast it into the shape of symbols or poetry when it doesn't have a poetic structure to it at all. What we don't want to do is to violate the way the book is written. When I was in high school, I went to a course at a local church, and the minister was explaining to us the miracles of Jesus from a liberal perspective. And he talked about the feeding of the 5,000. And he said, well, we know that Jesus couldn't have miraculously fed 5,000 people from a couple of fish and a couple of loaves of bread. So we can't interpret it that way. And he said, what really happened there was, obviously, some people brought their lunch, but most of them were not diligent enough to prepare for it. And so Jesus was able to persuade those who had brought something to share with those who had not. And so the real miracle is an ethical one. And we thought, oh, isn't that marvelous? What a wonderful way to reinterpret the scripture. But that man violated the text because the text doesn't purport to teach that Jesus persuaded people. So what that text is saying is that Jesus, through supernatural power, astonished everybody to think, now you may not believe that, but say that. Say, I don't believe it, but you understand what it's saying. You see, the question of belief or unbelief is a question that comes after interpretation. First, we have to understand what it says, and then we have to say, do we believe it or don't we believe it? But we can't, because we don't believe it, reinterpret it. Or we've seen errors in the other direction, enforced literalism or enforced historicity when the Bible doesn't warrant it. I've read more than one attempt by conservatives and evangelicals who are trying to show how marvelously and wonderful the biblical prophecies are. That not only do you look at the prophecies of the future in Jeremiah and Isaiah and Micah and Joel and Nahum and that, but they will go back to poems in the book of Job or in the Psalms or in the Proverbs, and you'll see a poem there where somebody's worshiping the greatness and the grandeur of God, and it says, the word of God goes through the air to the four points of the earth. And somebody reads that and they say, you mean Job said that the word of God is sent through the air? How is the word of God sent through the air? This is a prophecy for the invention of radio, because today, the word of God is sent through the air on radio beams or on television beams. That's not what that text was talking about. That text is talking about a poetic expression of the power of the Word of God to encompass the globe. It has nothing to do with television and radio. But in their zeal to prove that the Bible has predictive prophecy, which I think it does, they read into passages prophetic content that was never meant to be. And so the idea of distorting the Bible by mistreating its literary form is a pitfall that is shared both by the liberal and by the conservative. And if we're really going to interpret the Bible literally, we will be careful not to ignore the literary forms in which the Bible is written.
1: So the next time someone poses the question, do you interpret the Bible literally? We can answer, yes. And I find the literal meaning by taking the literary genre into consideration. 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

0: Revelation 5, verse 12. Worthy is the Lamb who was slain to receive power and riches and wisdom and strength and honor and blessing.
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3: You're listening to Bible Q&A with John MacArthur, and I'm Denny Nugent with today's question. It comes from a listener, and it's about one of the best-known verses in all of Scripture, Ephesians 2:8, where it says, "For by grace you have been saved through faith, and that not of yourselves, it is the gift of God." Now, John, this listener wants some clarity here. The gift in that verse, is it referring to faith or grace or both?
4: Yeah, the answer is all of the above. For by grace you have been saved through faith, and that not of yourself. The faith is not of yourself. The grace is not of yourself. The salvation is not of yourself. It is the gift of God. God gives the grace, God gives the faith, and God gives the salvation. And I think that's why when you read that verse, you might say, well, just exactly what is that referring to? I think that's the intent of the author. That's a way of saying it's all a gift from God, all of it. We were dead in our trespasses and sins. That's what the passage says. We were walking, living according to the prince of the power of the air. We were by nature children of disobedience, and we were children of wrath, headed for eternal destruction. That's the condition of the unregenerate man. But God, that's the transition, but God, who is rich in mercy, for his great love wherewith he loved us, made us alive. Regeneration. Then comes sovereign grace. Then saving faith and the full gift of salvation. It all comes from God.
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0: Are you a Christian? 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
1: Now, if your Bible is still open to 1 Thessalonians 5, you're at the right spot. And we're going to pick things up where we left off last time. The subject matter which is under consideration by Paul at this stage in his letter is the issue of the coming of the Lord Jesus Christ. He has been encouraging the believers in Thessalonica not simply to look back to what Christ has accomplished on the cross, not simply to look around to the evidences of his grace within their lives, but to be clearly looking forward to the fact that this same Jesus is coming again. And in the opening verses of chapter 5, he sets aside their potential preoccupations with times and dates and encourages us not to get off on the wrong foot in relationship to the matter of curiosity. My secretary unearthed for me during the week an illustration that I'd had in my files and overlooked concerning this whole periphery that has continued to surround the issue of the clear instruction of the Word of God. This was an advertisement that I had pulled from the Times in London, and those of you who are close enough will be able to see that it bears the banner heading, "The Christ is now here." And it goes on to tell us how we'll be able to identify him, that he won't be a religious figure, that he will be a teacher, he will be an educator, and so on. And then it comes finally to the question, and when will we see him? To which the answer is given, he has not as yet declared his true status, and his location is known to only a very few disciples. That's always a very helpful way to approach it. And this is from the Times of Saturday, April the 24th, 1982. And the aging yellow on the page is a tribute to the ludicrous nature of what was declared at tremendous expense. Now, I mentioned it last time. I want to reinforce it for you. If you want to chase mice all under the chair in relationship to these things, then go ahead and do it. But please don't encourage everybody else to come scurrying under the chairs with you. Allow them simply to look forward to seeing the King. The matter of curiosity was then considered in light of the fact of our identity. We went to that in verses 4 and 5, and we saw Paul's clear emphasis in relationship to the fact that these people were no longer what they once were. To become a Christian is actually to be totally revolutionized as a result of the impact of the power of God through the Spirit of God by the Word of God. And these people had been made radically new. And he says to them, "Brothers, you are not in darkness so that this day should surprise you like a thief. Instead, you are all sons of the light and sons of the day." One of the fascinating things to do is to take the New Testament and go through it, asking the question, how many different ways is a Christian designated in the New Testament? How many different ways are there of saying a person is a Christian? And here we come to one of them. Paul uses this picture in other places. In Ephesians 5:8, for example, he says to his readers, "You were once darkness, but now you are light in the Lord. Live as children of the light." We do not belong to the darkness, verse 5. We are not what we once were. We belong, he says in verse 8, to the day. And the point is that our identity provides the basis for the activity in which we engage. He says, if you belong to the day, then your behavior should be daytime behavior. There are certain things, he says, that go on at night. There are certain features of darkness. That was your previous existence, he said, but God in his grace has opened chapter 2 to you, and now, he says, you are not to be those who are living half asleep. You should not be living in your pajamas. Instead, you should be marked by being children of the day. Now, once he has laid this out, the progression of his argument is very clear, as you will notice by just a simple reading of the text. He starts in verse 8, and he says, "Since this is true concerning who we are, then this is what we are to do. For, he says, this is what God has done. Therefore, he says in verse 11, here are the practical implications. And if you can see that simple progression in the text before you, then it will allow you to trace a line through it, and I will try and follow along the same line to help you as we go. First of all, then, he says in verse 8, since we belong to the day, a number of things should be happening. And there are three he delineates, the first of which is we should be staying awake. Verse 6, he had said the same thing. We are not like the others who are asleep. Instead, let us be alert and let us be self-controlled. In other words, the Christian is the person who, amongst other things, has their wits about them. They are alert to the challenges, opportunities, struggles, and responsibilities of the day. And the primary emphasis here in 1 Thessalonians 5, and indeed throughout the whole of the New Testament, is that the call to alertness, the call to self-control, the call to set aside dreaminess and carelessness is primarily a moral and a theological call. In other words, it is imperative that we are not falling foul of immoral pursuits as a result of not staying awake. And it is very, very important that we are not hoodwinked by all kinds of crazy ideas because we're living half asleep. When you're half asleep, a number of things are possible. Danger lurks nearby for those who are half asleep. Certainly that is true when you're driving your car. When you first go off to college or whatever it is, your parents will always tell you, would you please call every 20 minutes because we want to know that you're safe. And we want to know that you haven't fallen asleep at the wheel and imperiled yourself. In the same way, those of you who have responsibilities for the care of others know how important it is that you're awake and not asleep. The nurse in the middle of the night who is caring for people in the intensive care unit of a hospital needs to make sure that he or she is well awake so that they may read the charts, so that they may observe the signs, and so that they may produce the medication in the right doses at the right times. We don't want the people there half asleep. It's dangerous to have them half asleep. Flying this week to San Antonio, the flight was late, out to Chicago by an hour. I asked one of the stewardesses, what's the problem? Was it the weather last night? No, she said, the pilot's asleep. Oh, I said, that's good. She said, you're right, it's good. We like them well rested. And the fact of the matter was that they needed to meet the legal requirements of rest before they took the throne once again and zoomed off into the great blue yonder. We understand that because to be half asleep represents danger. Peter, writing on the same thing, 1 Peter 5:8 says, be self-controlled and alert because your enemy, the devil, is going around like a roaring lion seeking those he may devour. Peter had learned his lesson eventually, but in the Garden of Gethsemane, along with the other disciples, he failed to learn the lesson. Jesus said, watch and pray that you do not enter into temptation. They neither watched nor did they pray, and they fell right into it. First, then, it is imperative that we stay awake because when we're half asleep, there is potential for danger. Also, when we're half asleep, we don't give attention to the things that deserve attention, and we don't give attention that is deserved. The church in Ephesus was warned of this when Paul took his leave of them. You can read it in Acts 20. He says to the elders there, I want you to watch yourselves and watch the church. I want you to make sure that you're really paying attention. Because if you don't, then you will find that all kinds of things will creep up on you. And it is when we're half asleep that we may be compromised. You ever fallen asleep on the couch and awaken to find that somebody has done something to you? Put something on your head or tied something to you or tied your shoelaces together or whatever else it was. How did they possibly manage to do so? Because we were half asleep. If we had been alert, they would not have managed to pull it off. Now, what Paul is saying is very clear. Here you are, believers. You have been made children of the day. it is right for me to anticipate that you will then be marked by daytime activities, and I want you to make sure that you stay awake. Secondly, he says, it is imperative that you guard your heart. Where does this come from? Let us be self-controlled. Next, putting on faith and love as a breastplate. The picture here is of Christian armor. We don't quite know how Paul makes it to this metaphor, except to say that the issue of being alert probably triggered in his mind the question of a sentry. Because the responsibility of a sentry on guard is to make sure that even if the whole city falls asleep, he doesn't fall asleep. He is the one to be alert. And maybe that's the progression in Paul's mind. As soon as he starts to think about being alert, he then moves immediately to the picture of the soldier on guard. And so he says, by the way, make sure you've got your breastplate on. Make sure that you are guarding your heart. In Ephesians 6, he uses the picture of a breastplate in terms of righteousness. Here he figures it in relationship to faith and love, reminding us that the metaphor may be used in a variety of different ways, and he felt free to apply it in whichsoever way he determined. But the issue is clear. How are we then going to guard our hearts? Well, he says, you guard them in relationship to faith and in relationship to love. What is this faith to which he refers? Well, it is the faith that believes in the promises of God. It is the faith which receives the forgiveness of God. And it is the faith which lives life in relationship to those two truths. How are we going to go out and face the issues of our day in a world that is increasingly preoccupied with syncretistic and pluralistic religious experience? That is increasingly disenchanted with science and with secular humanistic thought. Indeed, probably within a few years, the great issue will not be science against Christianity or humanism against Christianity, but it will be spiritism against Christianity. It will be two rival forms of spirituality. And how then is the Christian going to be able to articulate what they believe? How then is the believer going to be able to say, well, you know, I believe in God in a way that sets it apart from someone who says, so what else is new? How are we going to be able to speak concerning the issues of the faith and of truth in a way that delineates it and sets it apart as distinct? The answer is we are not, unless we ensure that we are taking to ourselves this breastplate. Believing in God's promises, trusting in God's forgiveness, and behaving life in relationship to the two. Also, the love of which he speaks, which is a constituent part of the breastplate, is not some kind of vapid sentimentalism, but rather it is our response to the love which God has shown us in the Lord Jesus Christ. And that love will be displayed in relationship to one another. Also, what is a Christian? Well, a Christian is someone who is awake, and a Christian is someone who is preoccupied with faith and love. He is seeking, she is seeking to guard his or her heart. Then thirdly, you will notice that we're not only to stay awake and guard our heart, but we are to keep our heads. That's the whole point of the helmet, the hope of salvation as a helmet. Doesn't it scare you to see people screeching down the freeway on motorbikes without helmets? Doesn't it make the hair stand up on the back of your neck? As you just think for a moment of the implications of falling off that thing at 60 or 70 or 80 miles an hour and landing on your head. It's not a pretty thought, and it's not a pretty sight if you've ever seen the end result of it. The helmet may not be particularly attractive. It may not allow you to look cool. It may not make you feel the way you want to feel on your bike, but it's really, really important. And there is a great temptation, it seems, on those who ride bikes to do it without their helmet. And there is a great temptation in Christian living to try and live our Christian lives, as it were, without the helmet. And Paul says, you shouldn't do it. It's dangerous and it may prove fatal. The helmet, he says, that we gather to our heads is the hope of salvation. What is the salvation to which he refers? How do we define it? It's important that we can. Indeed, if we can't, then we don't know what it is. We tell somebody, you know, I really believe in salvation, and they say, well, what's that? And we say, well, It's salvation, you know. He said, no, you haven't told me anything yet. You just told me a word. What does the word mean? I said, well, it just means salvation, you know, saved. Uh-huh. So we need to know what he means. When you read the Bible, you discover that salvation is regarded both negatively and positively. That in being saved, which is a word that the Bible uses continuously, we are saved from and we are saved to. So from what are we saved? Well, we are saved, says the Bible, from the guilt and pollution and the punishment of sin. All the things that marked our lives before Jesus entered in, we have been saved from. You can find this all over the place. The positive side of it is that we have been saved too. And God has not only taken us away from all this bad stuff, but he has promised to us all this good stuff, if we might put it in that way. And all the promises that are ours in the Lord Jesus Christ have been granted to us on the basis of what Jesus has done. But until a man or a woman understands this, and that's why the Bible is given to us, so that we might understand it. That's why it's written down in sentences with verbs and adjectives and nouns and pronouns and conjunctions and everything. That's why it's not there as a big sort of mishmash of nonsense, of blessed thoughts. It is there in order that we might apply our minds to it. And in applying our minds to truth, we may be able to stay awake, guard our hearts, and keep our heads. Now, says Paul, it's imperative that you do these three things, because you will notice what he says in verse 9, God has done certain things in your lives as Christians to enable you to that kind of activity and to strengthen you as you seek to live out the Christian life. Now, the progression is very, very clear. How we should behave, he says, is based on who we are. Right? Since you are children of the day, this is who you are, this is how you ought to behave. And who we are is based upon what God has done. You ought to behave in this way because of who you are. And the reason you are who you are, he says, is because of what God has done. What has God done? That's what he gives us in verses 9 and 10. First of all, he says, he did not appoint us to suffer wrath, but to receive salvation. Let's just stop here for a moment on this issue of wrath. What does he mean he doesn't appoint us to suffer wrath? As soon as we think of the word wrath in relationship to God, we usually think of it in negative terms. We think of it in terms of man's anger, which is often just an outburst. It is capricious. It is volatile. It is not in any sense consistent. And so when we look at the idea of wrath in relationship to God, we're tempted to press on to who God is the misconceptions that are based on who we are. But in point of fact, this is what we discover. Because God is absolutely without sin, because God is absolutely pure and undefiled, the character of God must have a settled reaction to sin when it confronts it. And the settled reaction of the character of God to sin is the response, on the one hand, of his wrath. That it is not capricious in any way, but it is his divine nature. That God must punish sin. He cannot overlook sin. He cannot wink his eye at sin. He doesn't let us off with sin. He must bring to bear his rightful response upon it. And, says the Bible, the rightful response of God is his wrath. And that men and women, and you can turn to this in Ephesians 2 and see it there, men and women, outside of the work of God in Jesus Christ, live their lives as objects of God's wrath. People say, oh, I never heard this before in my life. I thought the message of the Bible was God loves you. Now you're saying here that unless I know God in Christ, that I am an object of his wrath. Well, it's not so important what I'm saying. What is important is, does the Bible say it? Ephesians chapter 2, describing their pre-converted state, all of us also lived among them at one time, gratifying the cravings of our sinful nature and following its desires and thoughts. Like the rest, we were by nature objects of wrath. In other words, that's what we deserved. We deserved punishment. We deserved death, which was the punishment for sin, and we deserved hell, which is simply eternal separation from God as a result of him meting out his wrath. So in other words, it was the wrath of God that made Calvary necessary. For sin had to be dealt with, and it was the love of God that made Calvary a reality. Because there in the death of Jesus, you have the necessary punishment for sin, making possible forgiveness for those who are united with Jesus. So that all of my sin was imputed to Christ upon the cross, he bore my sin, and all of his righteousness was then credited to my account. And says Paul, here is the wonderful thing. We should rightly have been appointed to wrath, but God did not do that. He appointed us instead to receive his salvation. And the Thessalonians understood this. And the believer needs to understand it. They were grateful for God's initiative in their lives because they understood their predicament. And until a person understands their predicament, there is no reason for gratitude at someone coming to save them. You remember I told you years ago how in the middle of the night in our previous house, all the fire brigade and ambulances and police cars from who know where came battering on our door in the middle of the night. And I ran down the stairs and answered the door and was confronted by flashing lights and sirens and policemen. And the policeman said, we've come to rescue you. And I said, but I don't need rescued. There's nothing wrong here. He said, oh, we must be at the wrong house. And then he went up the street to rescue somebody else. But if it had been the other way around, that I was sound asleep and the house was burning around me and I was in danger and I was unaware of my predicament, I may just the same have said, I don't need rescued. And the man would have said, don't you smell that burning? Don't you see those flames? Don't you see your predicament? And he said, oh, goodness gracious, yes, I do. Save me. Now, you see, this is what had happened to the Thessalonians.
0: 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We hope you're able to worship with your local church family this weekend. And then join us Monday. Jesus' death on the cross secured victory over sin and death. But does that mean we can live however we want while we wait for his return? And what are we supposed to be doing in the meantime? We'll find out Monday. The Bible teaching of Alistair Begg is furnished by Truth for Life, where the learning is for living.
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4: Jesus is the image of the invisible God. What does that mean? That if you want to see the invisible God, if you want to have an empirical experience of who God is, where do you go? To Jesus. Hebrews calls him the expressed image of his person, the brightness of his glory. This is an expression of deity. Keep in mind that icons or idolatry is the fundamental sin of Israel. Thou shalt not make unto me any graven images. To look at an image and to worship an image of God is the fundamental evil of Israel. And yet the message of New Testament is that Jesus is an icon. He is the image of God. That's why all other images are prohibited. Because if you want to see God, you look at Jesus. Jesus deals with his disciples and they say to him, you know, at the last days, Jesus, show us the Father, and it sufficeth us. That's what we want to see. We've seen all kinds of fantastic things. Walk your walk on the water, feed 5,000 people, you know, raise people from the dead. Saw the transfiguration, which was incredible. Now do the biggie for us. Yeah. Show us the Father. And what does he say? Anytime that you can detect sarcasm in Jesus' voice, it's there. There's any time where he really seems to be annoyed with his disciples. Philip, have I been with you so long and you don't know me? He who has seen me has seen the Father. Why do you say to me, show us the Father? Jesus is saying as clearly as he could say in Semitic categories, I am God.
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1: This is John MacArthur. Join me for today's Portraits of Grace. The Apostle Paul pled with believers to present their bodies to God as living and holy sacrifices. But the problem with living sacrifices is that they tend to crawl off the altar. Sacrificial living is difficult because it demands spiritual discipline and death to self and constant dependence on God. Before you were saved, you had neither the desire nor the ability to make such a sacrifice. But as a new creation in Christ, you can stop presenting the members of your body to sin as servants of unrighteousness and start presenting them as instruments of righteousness to God. As a holy priest, may your priestly work begin with presenting yourself as a living and holy sacrifice. This is John MacArthur encouraging you to live as portraits of grace.
2: 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John Piper coming up in about 15 minutes with today's question and answer session on Ask Pastor John. But first, we welcome the late Dr. Bob Cook for today's Walk with the King.
3: All right. Thank you very much. And hello again, dear radio friends. How in the world are you? Doing all right? I trust so. For many of you, this is Thanksgiving Day. And we have so much to be thankful for, don't we? I'm thankful for a happy home and dear Christian children, grandchildren, and 54 years with my better half. The Lord spared us to each other. That's something to be grateful for, isn't it? So many people have had their hearts broken by losing a loved one. I realize that, and I thank God for it. I had a Christian mother and father, Christian upbringing. And then for all the many things the Lord has done through the passing years, where He's guided and protected and provided, from the days when I would be praying for enough to buy food for one meal when I was starving my way through Wheaton College. I would actually pray, Lord, get me enough so I can get something to eat tonight. And He never failed. Never failed. I didn't always get money from what I was working because I had an arrangement with the boss at that time. I worked in a garage in those early years of college life. And he had an arrangement that he had to pass the break-even point, so far as income was concerned, every day before I got anything. That wasn't bad for him, but it was rough on me sometimes, I'll tell you. Oh, but God answered prayer in those days and in the years that have followed. How precious, how wonderful our Lord is. Bless the Lord, O my soul, and all that is within me. Bless His holy name. Lots to be thankful for. Even when we're in trouble or sorrow or distress or need, we still have a lot for which we need to praise the Lord. Small thought here. The next time you're under pressure, would you look up and start praising the Lord? You will be amazed as how it changes not only your mood, but also the circumstances oftentimes, because praise opens the door to miracle. Praise and obedience opens the door to miracle. And so the next time you're under pressure of any kind, just look up and just start praising the Lord for the things you know you ought to praise Him for. In everything, it says, give thanks, for this is the will of God in Christ Jesus concerning you. It doesn't say for everything, it says in everything. When you're in a situation where trials are piling around you and the world seems to be falling in on you, and that happens sometimes, I know how it feels, believe me. In those situations, you can look up and say, Lord, I love You, I worship You, I praise You for what You are and all You mean to me, for the precious blood that was shed on Calvary and for salvation by grace through faith, plus nothing, and for the providential care that watches over me, for the angels that are around me, for the Holy Spirit that dwells within me as he dwells within each believer. Thank you, blessed Lord, I praise your name. Oh, hey, that's going to make a difference. I promise you. Well, how did I get into all that? That was because I started thinking that some of you are listening on Thanksgiving morning, I guess. My mother and father were married on Thanksgiving Day many, many years ago. So I've got lots to be thankful for, believe me. Well, come with me to 1 Peter 3. We're in this passage where he says, you are called to inherit a blessing, and that means get a blessing and be a blessing. That's the way I've looked at it with you. And what's involved in a life of being a blessing? Good days, days that are good because God is running them, and a tongue that says the right things, no manipulative words, hate evil, do good, seek peace and pursue it. All of these things we talked about. A life of blessing involves all these things. Then he says it's the realization that the eyes of the Lord are over the righteous. To realize as you live that God sees you. What am I going to do today? I'm going to get in the car and I'm going here and there and the other place. And as you start your day, you look heavenward and say, Lord, I know you see me. And I know that your eyes are open to me. Now watch over me and keep your hand on me and keep me from grieving the Spirit of God who indwells me. And let me be a blessing. You live with the solid knowledge that God sees you. And as David Morken, my dear friend of many years, said to me one time as we knelt to pray together, he said, Bob, God will not make any discoveries about you before you say amen. He knows it all already. God sees me. And so that's the way I should live. And then I pray with the realization that God hears me. His ears are open unto their prayers. How can God run all of this big universe and yet hear the prayer of one individual among 6 billion people? Nearly six now, I guess. Used to be four, but it's multiplying so fast that it's going on up there, isn't it? How can God hear the prayer, the cry of one believer out of all of those millions that are calling upon him? That's because he's God. You know, we have no difficulty understanding that one recording tape can have as many as 20 or 30 or 40 inputs to it. That means that many different channels coming in on one tape. We don't have any trouble on that, do we? So that when the tape is played back, it records faithfully and reproduces faithfully all of those many different musical messages that were played into the one recording tape. That doesn't upset us any. We know that that's true. Is it therefore hard for you to realize that the God who built the universe and who is almighty and all-knowing and eternal, should he have any difficulty in getting all of the heart cry messages that are sent up through the transmitter of faith to his heavenly presence? No, he has no difficulty at all. His ears are open to their cry. You know, God's attention to you can be likened to the way a mother listens for a child. A mother can be in the kitchen by an ironing board ironing, and the baby's in the other room. Let's say the youngster is, let's say he's 1.5 maybe, or 2, playing. And every now and again he'll call Mama, and she'll say, ha-ha. Or hoo-hoo, you know. And that call means I'm here and everything's all right. Then all of a sudden there's a crash and you hear a different kind of a cry. The baby's wail now is different. It's got stress and fright and may be hurt in it. She lays the iron carefully down on the ironing board, and she goes on into the other room quickly to find out what happened. He maybe knocked a vase over or something, but she was listening for the cry. As long as she was in contact, she was listening. And the minute that cry took on a strident, stressful tone, she was there on the job. Well, all of you mothers and grandmas, and maybe some of the grandpas, know about that. Your Heavenly Father is listening for the cry. Now, sometimes we pray, not to say idly, but casually. Is that a good word to use there? We pray casually, like the little baby saying, hoo-hoo, and mother says, hoo-hoo. Huh? We pray casually sometimes, and that's no sin particularly, except that it doesn't really get much of an answer because it doesn't ask for one. But then sometimes, beloved, the pressures of life get to us and we come down on our knees and we pray, oh God, I've got to have an answer on this, and we pray earnestly. The effectual, fervent prayer of a righteous man availeth much, says James. Effectual, fervent is one word that means boiling and bubbling and bubbling over. Oh, the prayer that boils up from a heart that is deathly in earnest. Huh? He says his ears are open unto their cry. God is listening to hear you when you really call on him. Have you learned to pray with that kind of intensity? It certainly does not depend upon how loud the prayer is. Some people think if they pray louder, God will hear. No, that isn't it. And Jesus cautioned us against vain repetitions such as the heathens use. We have a lot of meaningless expressions with which we interlard our prayers many times. A lot of people use the Dear Heavenly Fathers and O Lords and the catch-all verb bless, so that a lot of the things we pray about are couched in language that isn't particularly resultful. The reason being that we haven't put much thought into it. Some of our praying, at least. I hope I'm not being too hard on us, am I? I guess I just look at myself and figure maybe I'm a little bit like you. Some of our praying doesn't have the desperate tone of earnestness to it. And some of it is interlarded with expressions that are there just to fill up the sentence or the paragraph. You follow me? But when we really get down to business with God, Billy McCarroll of loving memory now, he's with the Lord a good many years, used to be pastor there in Cicero Bible Church. He used to say, you get definite with God, he'll get definite with you. You remember that, you people who live in the Chicago area? You get definite with God, he'll get definite with you. What's he saying? He said, get down to business and really pray. You're going to get your answer. His ears are open to their prayers. Let's get away from casual praying. Let's really mean business with God when we pray. Now, I know some of you will write me and say, Brother Cook, I've been praying and nothing's working. Somebody's terribly lonely and you've been praying for somebody to share your life and nothing shows up. Somebody's broke and you've been praying for money and there doesn't seem to be anything except too much month at the end of the money. And you say to me, Brother Cook, you talk about really praying in earnest. I've been praying. I know. But Jesus said men ought always to pray and not to faint. Don't give up. Most of the times when I've been complaining to God about the way things were not working the way I wished they would, he was getting ready really to bless me in a great way. Do remember that God hasn't quit working with you simply because you don't see things happening the way you want them. Keep on praying. There used to be a little chorus we sang, just keep on praying till the light breaks through. Our God will answer. He'll answer you. He keeps his promise. His word is true. So just keep on praying till the light breaks through. I have to tell you, I have never been in a situation where I waited on God until I got through, so to speak, to him, but that I got results. If you'll pray through, It's the old-time holiness expression, praying through. If you'll pray until the Holy Spirit of God who indwells the believer witnesses with your spirit that God is sending an answer back from the blue, you're going to get results. So just keep on praying till the light breaks through. I have to tell you, I have never been in a situation where I waited on God until I got through, so to speak, to him, but that I got results. If you'll pray through, it's the old-time holiness expression, praying through. If you'll pray until the Holy Spirit

0: bless you. Keep praying. Dear Jesus, we're yours, and today we give ourselves to thee, asking that the Holy Spirit of God may help us pray according to the will of God and get results. In Jesus' name, amen. Till I meet you once again by way of radio, walk with the King today and be a blessing.
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4: 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Listeners send me questions. I find the best ones and put them to longtime pastor and author John Piper. And together we open our Bibles for answers. I'm your host, Tony Ranke, with today's question. We are far too easily pleased. That's the problem in America. We're not too hedonistic, too pleasure-centered. No, we're not pleasure-centered enough. We settle for the world's paltry joys at the expense of giving our lives to pursue our deepest and most lasting joy. And in settling for the trivial pleasures of this world, we undermine both of our chief callings in life, the two great love commandments that we have, to love God with everything that we have and to love others as ourselves. In fact, it's only as we pursue our highest joy that we are driven to enact these loves, an essential but counterintuitive point that we make in Christian hedonism. Christian hedonism. And it was a point Pastor John was making back in 1983 as he was first putting that Christian hedonism into a sermon series for his church. From that essential series would come the book Desiring God and, of course, this entire ministry. And today I want to share with you a clip from his sermon, The Labor of Christian Hedonism, a sermon preached on October 2nd, 1983. Have a listen to this point.
5: If you and I don't pursue our ministry because we expect to find great joy in it, then we don't pursue the command of God. There's another verse. This one is so familiar, you don't need to look it up. It's Acts 20, verse 35. And strikingly, it's Paul's address to another group of elders. And listen to how he motivates those elders to care for the weak. Remember the words of the Lord Jesus, how he said, "It is more blessed, elders, to give than to receive." Now, when Paul says, remember this, keep it in your mind, he must mean that when it's in your mind, it functions rightly as a conscious motive for ministry. He must mean that the moral value of our generosity in ministry isn't ruined when we pursue it hedonistically. Like so many people think it is. It is not wrong to desire and to pursue the blessedness which Jesus promised when he said it is more blessed to give than to receive. He didn't say, now this is the truth and get it out of your head as soon as you can, lest you do it. Pursue the blessedness that comes from giving. Which brings us back to where we were last week. What's the hindrance to love in the church? It's the same hindrance to worship. The thing that keeps us from obeying the first vertical commandment is the same thing that keeps us from obeying the second horizontal commandment. And it is not that we are all trying to please ourselves, but that we are far

0: too easily pleased. We don't really believe Jesus when he says, there's more joy, more blessedness, more full and lasting pleasure in giving, in a life devoted to helping others, than there is in a life devoted to our material comfort. We don't believe it. And therefore, the very longing for contentment that, according to Jesus, ought to drive us to simplicity of life and labors of love, contents itself instead with the broken cisterns of American prosperity and comfort. The message that needs to be shouted from the top of the IDS Tower and the city center to pleasure-seeking Americans is this. Hey, Americans, you're not nearly hedonistic enough. Don't lay up for yourselves treasures on earth where moth and rust corrupt and where thieves break in and steal. Go for broke. Lay up for yourselves treasures in heavens where no moth and rust corrupt, where no thieves can break in and steal. Quit being satisfied with little 5.25% yields of pleasure that get eaten up with the moths of inflation and the rust of death. Invest in the blue chip, high yield, divinely insured securities of heaven. A life devoted to material comforts and thrills is like throwing money down a rat hole. But a life simplified for the sake of love yields dividends unsurpassed and unending. Hear the word of the Lord, O Americans. Sell your possessions, give alms, provide for yourselves purses that do not grow old and treasures in the heavens that do not fail. Come on, become real hedonists. Wake up. That's the message. We've got gospel. We've got good news to share with the world. Leave the broken cisterns of temporary, unsatisfying pleasures. Come to Christ, in whose presence there is fullness of joy and pleasures forevermore. Join us in the labor of Christian hedonism, for the Lord has spoken, it is more blessed to love than to live in luxury. Oh, that we believed it, that the Lord's word were believable to us. Turn to Hebrews chapter 10. I am just amazed at what I've seen in Hebrews 10, 11, and 12. He is so amazingly consistent in his Christian hedonism, it's phenomenal. Hebrews 10, and we'll read 32 to 34. Recall the former days when after you were enlightened, you endured a hard struggle with sufferings, sometimes being publicly exposed to abuse and affliction, and sometimes being partners with those so treated. For you had compassion on the prisoners, and you joyfully accepted the plundering of your property, since you knew that you yourselves had a better possession and an abiding one. You see the situation? Some Christians had been arrested and put in jail. The other believers were facing a moral dilemma. Do we go underground, pray for them, or do we express our solidarity with them and risk losing our homes? And the text says that their joy in God's reward overflowed in love. Here's what they did, if I can reconstruct the situation. They looked at their own lives and quoted to themselves Psalm 63. The steadfast love of the Lord is better than life. And they looked at their houses, with all of their furniture passed down from their grandmother, precious vases. And they said to themselves, we have a possession in heaven that is better and longer lasting than any of this. Let goods and kindred go, this mortal life also, the body they may kill. God's truth abideth still, his kingdom is forever. And they went with Jesus to the jail, and they lost their possessions. And what does it say? They felt as they went, joy. Christian hedonists, through and through, they knew where their treasure was. And they didn't have to act according to any sterile sense of duty. They just glutted themselves on the joy of love.
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3: 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Through faith we understand that the worlds were framed by the Word of God, so that things which are seen were not made of things which do appear. Reading from Hebrews 11, verses 1 through 3.

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1: Well, thanks for listening to Family Radio today. I'm Steve Hiller. Glad you're here on this Friday afternoon as we kick off the weekend together. Great music of encouragement, hope, and just the truth of the gospel and God's word throughout the afternoon. So hope you'll stay with us. You know, what we're going to do around the radio and our smart speakers and our apps, in one sense, is what Michael Card is singing about next. The song is called Brethren, We Have Met to Worship. So let's worship together here on Family Radio.

Deuteronomy 31, verse 8. It is the Lord who goes before you. He will be with you. He will not leave you or forsake you. Do not fear or be dismayed.

songs that proclaim God's amazing grace on Family Radio.

Anthem Lights here on Family Radio. Thanks for being here. I'm Steve Hiller. You know, we all face different battles in life, but what if the battle that you're facing today isn't a battle you have to win? Because Jesus has already won. You know, the Christian life isn't all about trying to defeat Satan, sin, and death in our own strength. Our victory rests in what Christ has already accomplished through his death and resurrection. Paul wrote to the church in Corinth, "But thanks be to God who gives us the victory through our Lord Jesus Christ." And you notice the wording there? God gives us the victory. We don't manufacture it. We receive it through Jesus. Now, this doesn't mean that we're not going to face struggles. It doesn't mean we're not going to face temptation or that life's just going to get easy. It doesn't. But it does mean that our struggles don't have to have the final word.

Let nothing be done through selfish ambition or conceit, but in lowliness of mind, let each esteem others better than himself. Family Radio.

0: Selah, I surrender all here on Family Radio. Now, that is an easy thing to say, a hard thing to do. Because if you're like me and like a lot of other people, you want to understand. You want to know why. You don't want to surrender control and knowledge and understanding. But however wise and discerning we may be, there are going to be things that for his reasoning, God hides from us. And coming up today on Open the Bible with Pastor Colin Smith, Colin's going to be talking about why that is. 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
2: The Bible is full of messed up families. From Genesis onward, you have struggles between spouses, between parents and children, between siblings. And you see this in the story of David. David's family is full of problems. David and Absalom, his son, especially had issues. Absalom had murdered one of his half-brothers. He had to flee the country. When he came back, there was a kind of a cold reception on the part of David. Absalom later stages a coup and temporarily takes over the kingdom. David has to flee for his life. And then Absalom is killed on the battlefield. And David laments his death. He says at the end of 2 Samuel 18, "Oh, my son Absalom, my son Absalom, would I had died instead of you. Oh, Absalom, my son, my son." He utters his heartbreaking cry over the death of his son, who was also his enemy. And these same kind of struggles, these same kind of pains and heartaches happen in families still today. You know, there's family members, we love them, but we don't like them. We love them, but we struggle with them. And what is a great encouragement to me is that just like in the Bible, just like still today, God is in the midst of our messed up families in order to sometimes work reconciliation, but always to work his good and gracious will in one way or another. You don't have to be a perfect family all put together to know that God is in your midst and he's working through your family. He did that from Genesis onward, and he does that still today.
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Steve Green, The Word here on Family Radio. And I think it's so important for us to know the Word and to remind ourselves of the truth of Scripture. Because there are times where life is hard and we feel anything but victorious. Maybe we've recently given in to temptation. We failed in some way and we're discouraged by that and just exhausted by circumstances that we can't control. You feel like you're at the end of your rope. But the good news is your feelings don't determine your spiritual position. Your feelings are your feelings, but Jesus determines your spiritual position. Paul reminds the church of Rome about this in Romans chapter 8, verse 37. He says, "In all these things, we are more than conquerors through him who loved us." You notice Paul didn't say we're conquerors because we're strong, we're disciplined, we're courageous. He said we're conquerors through him who loved us. That's the difference. Our victory is not dependent upon how well we're doing today, how we feel today. Our victory is dependent upon what Jesus has already done for us. So when we are

tempted, we don't have to surrender. And when we're discouraged, we don't have to give up. And when we're afraid, we don't have to face whatever alone. Because Jesus is with us, and his strength is greater than our weakness.

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I'm Steve Hiller. And the Family Radio app, if you don't have it yet, is super helpful. I want to encourage you to get that. In fact, I got to talk with somebody about that yesterday. The opportunity to talk a little bit about Christian radio to a homeschool group. And one of the parents afterwards came up to me and said, so I was listening to Family Radio and I want more information about some particular thing. And said, grab your phone. Here's what the app looks like. Here's how you can use it. Here's how you can find different things. And one of the things I love about it is not only can I listen to programming that sounds great, like crystal clear, I can listen to a lot of stuff on demand. So if I've got a favorite program, a Bible teacher, or a style of music that we play at Family Radio, I can go and I can listen to that when it fits my schedule. 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
1: Without love, the Bible says you're like a clanging bell. 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
2: 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Love is the seedbed in which all the other elements of the fruit are cultivated and grow.
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Now to him who is able to do exceedingly abundantly above all we can ask or think, according to the power that works in us. To him be the glory. Family Radio.

For him, there's a fountain here on Family Radio. Thanks for listening. I'm Steve Hiller. And you ever feel the temptation to give up on God's people? We may have people in our lives who claim to be Christians. And maybe we know that they are, but man, they still struggle. They're so imperfect. They're so sinful. But you know what? They're still his people. Samuel had warned the Israelites of the dangers of appointing a king over Israel. But those people who were chosen by God still said, I want my own way. I want to be like the nations around me. And they said, I don't care what the price is. I'm going to pay that price. We can have a tendency to do that in our own lives. The heart wants what it wants. It's going to go after that. But very often, as soon as the heart gets what it wants, we get the thing that our hearts desired, we recognize the price was too much. We recognize the sin in doing what we did. That was the case for Israel, but it was too late. What was Samuel to do? They'd ignored his warnings, and now they wanted him to continue to minister to them. So what did Samuel do? What should we do? We'll come back and talk about that in a few minutes on Family Radio.

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2: 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Reading from Psalm 32, verses 8 through 11. I will instruct thee and teach thee in the way which thou shalt go. I will guide thee with mine eye. Be ye not as the horse or as the mule, which have no understanding, whose mouth must be held in with bit and bridle, lest they come near unto thee. Many sorrows shall be to the wicked, but he that trusteth in the Lord, mercy shall compass him about. Be glad in the Lord, and rejoice, ye righteous, and shout for joy, all ye that are upright in heart.
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4: 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I'm Steve Hiller, and we were talking just a few minutes ago about how there is a human tendency to want what we want and to say, I don't care what it costs me to get it. My heart wants it. I'm going to do it. I'm going to get it. We saw the nation of Israel did that when it came to wanting a king. God was to be their king. He was using prophets to speak to them, judges to help them. Samuel was certainly one of them. And while Samuel was, in a sense, ruling in Israel, they're like, no, we don't want you. We want a king like the nations around us. And Samuel took that to God, and God told Samuel, hey, they're not rejecting you, they're rejecting me. I had warned them, they're rejecting that, they're going to suffer the consequences. How many of us have done something like that? We want that job, that promotion. I don't care what it costs me to get it, I'm going to go get it. I want that relationship. That person makes me feel good. I don't care that it's hurting my spiritual life. I want that. It could be any number of things that we decide we're going to go after. And we may even have brothers and sisters in Christ around us who are trying to warn us. Maybe there's people like that in your life. You're trying to warn them. What do we do with people like that? Well, Samuel knew that what he was to do was to continue to pray for and minister to those people, not to abandon them. Certainly, that could have been a temptation. You didn't want me? Fine, I'm out. You can suffer the consequences of your actions. But Samuel knew, as Jesus knew, that God often sends his servants to the sick, not the healthy. So Samuel didn't take his people's response as rejection of him, but as an indication of their walk with God. After all, Samuel was serving God, ultimately, not the Israelites, ultimately. So when God commanded him to minister to them, that's what he could do, despite the resistance to his message.

I just remember being in a dark place the whole time. Once I heard cancer, just like, what am I going to do? I got to pull it together and go stand in front of my daughter. You know, she's going to look at me, and that little girl would look deep into my eyes. And in this moment, I had no hope. And I just remember right then and there, the Lord just showed up again, and he said, son, we don't know what tomorrow holds. Who are you going to listen to?

0: from heaven.
1: And I went marching down that hallway, and I looked right in that little girl's eyes, and I said, don't you give up. Just looking back on it, he walked with me through all that. He taught me lessons within the lesson. It was about the bigger picture of who he was in my life. And no one's ever ready for their daughter to die. But I was never ready, and God slowly prepared me. God slowly encouraged me and strengthened me, and he had a plan. He had a plan for me all along.
2: I look to heaven.
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I'm Steve Hiller. And a few minutes ago, we were looking at how Samuel was rejected by the people of Israel, but ultimately he continued to serve them because that's the mission that God had given him. And there may be people in our lives who are not responding as they should to the message that God allows us to share with them. Let's not become discouraged. Let's recognize it's a reflection of their relationship with God. Henry Blackaby has said, "You're God's servant. And if Jesus spent his time with the spiritually needy, you can expect him to ask you to do the same." So don't lose your patience with God's people. Keep in mind that God loves them as much as he loves you.

Not by works of righteousness which we have done, but according to his mercy he saved us, through the washing of regeneration and renewing of the Holy Spirit. 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

Are not two sparrows sold for a copper coin? And not one of them falls to the ground apart from your Father's will. But the very hairs on your head are numbered. Do not fear, therefore. You are of more value than many sparrows. 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

0: Married Grace with the great Hymns of the Faith, Be Thou My Vision. Right before that, Phil Wickham with Psalm 8, set to music. 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I'm Steve Hiller, and coming up in just a little bit, we're going to hear a song where Bob Bennett is really giving us the invitation of God's Word. Stay with us.
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2: Back in the 1960s, Dr. Sproul was teaching theology at Temple University in Philadelphia, and he had a stranger who stopped him and asked him, "Are you saved?" He said, "One day I sought an hour's solace and quietude from the cacophony of the faculty dining room. I stretched my lunch hour to the limit in order to squeeze out every moment of peace I could enjoy. And as the noon hour ended, I deposited my lunch tray in the bin and began my trek across the plaza to the classroom. I was walking briskly to avoid being late. I was alone, minding my own business, and suddenly, apparently out of nowhere, a gentleman appeared in front of me, blocking my forward progress. He looked me in the eye and asked me directly, 'Are you saved?'" Dr. Sproul says, "I wasn't quite sure how to respond to this intrusion. I uttered in response the first words that came into my mind, 'Saved from what?' But when I said, 'Saved from what?' I think the man who stopped me that day was as surprised by the question as I had been by his. He began to stammer and stutter. He wasn't sure how to respond. 'Saved from what? Well, you know what I mean. You know, do you know Jesus?' And then he tried to give me a brief summary of the gospel." Dr. Sproul says, "This serendipitous encounter left an impression on me. I experienced real ambivalence. On the one hand, I was delighted in my soul that someone cared enough about me, even though I was a stranger, to stop and ask me about my salvation. But it was clear that though this man had a zeal for salvation, he had little understanding of what salvation is. He was using Christian jargon. The words fell from his lips without being processed by his mind. And as a result, the words were empty of content. Clearly, the man had a love for Christ and a concern for people. Few Christians have the courage to engage perfect strangers in evangelistic discussion. But sadly, he had little understanding of what he was so zealous trying to communicate." Dr. Sproul's question is a good one. Would you know how to answer it? Do you know what we're saved from? Do you know what it means to be saved?
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Isaiah 41, verse 10. Fear not, for I am with you. Be not dismayed, for I am your God. I will strengthen you. I will help you. I will uphold you with my righteous right hand.

Blessed Assurance. That's Point of Grace here on Family Radio. Well, maybe assurance is something that you wrestled with. I think it's kind of natural. Many of us have probably wondered, does God really accept me? How can I be sure? Questions like that actually can rob us of the joy that God wants us to have. And biblical assurance is not based on how we feel, but it's based on what God has promised and what Jesus has accomplished. In 1 John 5, we read, I write these things to you who believe in the name of the Son of God, that you may know that you have eternal life. You catch that word know there? You may know that you have eternal life. God doesn't want his children living in constant uncertainty. If you have genuinely placed your faith in Jesus, your salvation doesn't rest in your performance. Salvation rests on Christ's finished work. Our feelings can change. Our circumstances can change. Our feelings are going to change. Our confidence is going to waver. But Jesus doesn't change. So you don't have to ask that question, am I good enough? We can look to Christ and remember that he is enough.

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4: Do you know why you're sanctified so slowly? I've been convinced that one of the reasons that sanctification is a lifelong process is because of the tenderness of God. If God revealed all of my sins to me at one time, I would be devastated. You see, when we read the Great Commandment, we say, oh, we can recite that. The Great Commandment is, thou shalt love the Lord thy God with all of thy heart and with all thy soul and all thy strength and so on, and thy neighbor as much as myself. I can say it. I say, have you ever kept the Great Commandment? And if you're honest about it, you realize that you haven't kept the Great Commandment for 5 minutes in your life. That you've been breaking the Great Commandment steadily in the last 5 minutes. There's nobody listening to my voice who has ever loved God with all of their mind.
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Colossians 1, verse 13. For he rescued us from the domain of darkness and transferred us to the kingdom of his beloved Son.

That is Selah. God be with you here on Family Radio. And isn't it good to know that God is with you? If you're in Christ, nothing can separate you from His love. Maybe you failed badly. You were a Christian and you committed a sin that you didn't think you were capable of doing, but you did. And now you're dealing with the shame of that. You're walking through some sort of suffering. Maybe God's allowed pain into your life for some reason, and you wonder, why would He allow this if he loved me? Maybe you just don't feel close to God. Well, it's good to be reminded, I think, that God's presence is not measured by our feelings. And near the end of Romans 8, Paul reminds us of this incredible assurance. He says that neither death nor life, nor anything else in all creation will be able to separate us from the love of God in Christ Jesus our Lord. And think about that. There's nothing in creation that can separate you from God's love. Not your past, not your failures, not your fears, not your darkest day. If you belong to Christ, God's love for you isn't just hanging on by a thread. Your relationship with Him is secured by the finished work of Jesus.

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2: 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Love is the seedbed in which all the other elements of the fruit are cultivated and grow.
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Phillips, Craig, and Dean, I Surrender All here on Family Radio. Well, are you a Christian? If people were to look at your life, would they see any evidence of that? Coming up next on Truth for Life, Alistair Begg is going to teach on what it means to be a Christian and how God enables us to persevere and why this could even change or challenge our view of Christ's return. It's a message from 1 Thessalonians 5 called The Coming of the Lord, and that's next here on Family Radio.

0: Are you a Christian? 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
1: Now, if your Bible is still open to 1 Thessalonians 5, you're at the right spot. And we're going to pick things up where we left off last time. The subject matter which is under consideration by Paul at this stage in his letter is the issue of the coming of the Lord Jesus Christ. He has been encouraging the believers in Thessalonica not simply to look back to what Christ has accomplished on the cross, not simply to look around to the evidences of his grace within their lives, but to be clearly looking forward to the fact that this same Jesus is coming again. And in the opening verses of chapter 5, he sets aside their potential preoccupations with times and dates and encourages us not to get off on the wrong foot in relationship to the matter of curiosity. My secretary unearthed for me during the week an illustration that I'd had in my files and overlooked concerning this whole periphery that has continued to surround the issue of the clear instruction of the Word of God. This was an advertisement that I had pulled from the Times in London, and those of you who are close enough will be able to see that it bears the banner heading, "The Christ is now here." And it goes on to tell us how we'll be able to identify him, that he won't be a religious figure, that he will be a teacher, he will be an educator, and so on. And then it comes finally to the question, and when will we see him? To which the answer is given, he has not as yet declared his true status, and his location is known to only a very few disciples. That's always a very helpful way to approach it. And this is from the Times of Saturday, April the 24th, 1982. And the aging yellow on the page is a tribute to the ludicrous nature of what was declared at tremendous expense. Now, I mentioned it last time, I want to reinforce it for you. If you want to chase mice all under the chair in relationship to these things, then go ahead and do it. But please don't encourage everybody else to come scurrying under the chairs with you. Allow them simply to look forward to seeing the King. The matter of curiosity was then considered in light of the fact of our identity. We went to that in verses 4 and 5, and we saw Paul's clear emphasis in relationship to the fact that these people were no longer what they once were. To become a Christian is actually to be totally revolutionized as a result of the impact of the power of God through the Spirit of God by the Word of God. And these people had been made radically new. And he says to them, "Brothers, you are not in darkness so that this day should surprise you like a thief. Instead, you are all sons of the light and sons of the day." One of the fascinating things to do is to take the New Testament and go through it, asking the question, how many different ways is a Christian designated in the New Testament? How many different ways are there of saying a person is a Christian? And here we come to one of them. Paul uses this picture in other places. In Ephesians 5:8, for example, he says to his readers, "You were once darkness, but now you are light in the Lord. Live as children of the light." We do not belong to the darkness, verse 5. We are not what we once were. We belong, he says in verse 8, to the day. And the point is that our identity provides the basis for the activity in which we engage. He says, if you belong to the day, then your behavior should be daytime behavior. There are certain things, he says, that go on at night. There are certain features of darkness. That was your previous existence, he said. But God in his grace has opened chapter 2 to you. And now, he says, you are not to be those who are living half asleep. You should not be living in your pajamas. Instead, you should be marked by being children of the day. Now, once he has laid this out, the progression of his argument is very clear, as you will notice by just a simple reading of the text. He starts in verse 8 and he says, "Since this is true concerning who we are, then this is what we are to do. For, he says, this is what God has done. Therefore, he says in verse 11, here are the practical implications. And if you can see that simple progression in the text before you, then it will allow you to trace a line through it, and I will try and follow along the same line to help you as we go. First of all, then, he says in verse 8, since we belong to the day, a number of things should be happening. And there are three he delineates, the first of which is we should be staying awake. Verse 6, he had said the same thing. We are not like the others who are asleep. Instead, let us be alert and let us be self-controlled. In other words, the Christian is the person who, amongst other things, has their wits about them. They are alert to the challenges, opportunities, struggles, and responsibilities of the day. And the primary emphasis here in 1 Thessalonians 5, and indeed throughout the whole of the New Testament, is that the call to alertness, the call to self-control, the call to set aside dreaminess and carelessness is primarily a moral and a theological call. In other words, it is imperative that we are not falling foul of immoral pursuits as a result of not staying awake. And it is very, very important that we are not hoodwinked by all kinds of crazy ideas because we're living half asleep. When you're half asleep, a number of things are possible. Danger lurks nearby for those who are half asleep. Certainly that is true when you're driving your car. When you first go off to college or whatever it is, your parents will always tell you, would you please call every 20 minutes because we want to know that you're safe. And we want to know that you haven't fallen asleep at the wheel and imperiled yourself. In the same way, those of you who have responsibilities for the care of others know how important it is that you're awake and not asleep. The nurse in the middle of the night who is caring for people in the intensive care unit of a hospital needs to make sure that he or she is well awake so that they may read the charts, so that they may observe the signs, and so that they may produce the medication in the right doses at the right times. We don't want the people there half asleep. It's dangerous to have them half asleep. Flying this week to San Antonio, the flight was late, out to Chicago by an hour. I asked one of the stewardesses, what's the problem? Was it the weather last night? No, she said, the pilot's asleep. Oh, I said, that's good. She said, you're right, it's good. We like them well rested. And the fact of the matter was that they needed to meet the legal requirements of rest before they took the throne once again and zoomed off into the great blue yonder. We understand that because to be half asleep represents danger. Peter, writing on the same thing, 1 Peter 5:8 says, be self-controlled and alert because your enemy, the devil, is going around like a roaring lion seeking those he may devour. Peter had learned his lesson eventually, but in the Garden of Gethsemane, along with the other disciples, he failed to learn the lesson. Jesus said, watch and pray that you do not enter into temptation. They neither watched nor did they pray, and they fell right into it. First, then, it is imperative that we stay awake because when we're half asleep, there is potential for danger. Also, when we're half asleep, we don't give attention to the things that deserve attention, and we don't give attention that is deserved. The church in Ephesus was warned of this when Paul took his leave of them. You can read it in Acts 20. He says to the elders there, I want you to watch yourselves and watch the church. I want you to make sure that you're really paying attention. Because if you don't, then you will find that all kinds of things will creep up on you. And it is when we're half asleep that we may be compromised. You ever fallen asleep on the couch and awaken to find that somebody has done something to you? Put something on your head or tied something to you or tied your shoelaces together or whatever else it was. How did they possibly manage to do so? Because we were half asleep. If we had been alert, they would not have managed to pull it off. Now, what Paul is saying is very clear. Here you are, believers. You have been made children of the day. It is right for me to anticipate that you will then be marked by daytime activities, and I want you to make sure that you stay awake. Secondly, he says, it is imperative that you guard your heart. Where does this come from? Let us be self-controlled. Next, putting on faith and love as a breastplate. The picture here is of Christian armor. We don't quite know how Paul makes it to this metaphor, except to say that the issue of being alert probably triggered in his mind the question of a sentry. Because the responsibility of a sentry on guard is to make sure that even if the whole city falls asleep, he doesn't fall asleep. He is the one to be alert. And maybe that's the progression in Paul's mind. As soon as he starts to think about being alert, he then moves immediately to the picture of the soldier on guard. And so he says, by the way, make sure you've got your breastplate on. Make sure that you are guarding your heart. In Ephesians 6, he uses the picture of a breastplate in terms of righteousness. Here he figures it in relationship to faith and love, reminding us that the metaphor may be used in a variety of different ways, and he felt free to apply it in whichsoever way he determined. But the issue is clear. How are we then going to guard our hearts? Well, he says, you guard them in relationship to faith and in relationship to love. What is this faith to which he refers? Well, it is the faith that believes in the promises of God. It is the faith which receives the forgiveness of God. And it is the faith which lives life in relationship to those two truths. How are we going to go out and face the issues of our day in a world that is increasingly preoccupied with syncretistic and pluralistic religious experience? That is increasingly disenchanted with science and with secular humanistic thought. Indeed, probably within a few years, the great issue will not be science against Christianity or humanism against Christianity, but it will be spiritism against Christianity. It will be two rival forms of spirituality. And how then is the Christian going to be able to articulate what they believe? How then is the believer going to be able to say, well, you know, I believe in God in a way that sets it apart from someone who says, so what else is new? How are we going to be able to speak concerning the issues of the faith and of truth in a way that delineates it and sets it apart as distinct? The answer is we are not, unless we ensure that we are taking to ourselves this breastplate. Believing in God's promises, trusting in God's forgiveness, and behaving life in relationship to the two. Also, the love of which he speaks, which is a constituent part of the breastplate, is not some kind of vapid sentimentalism, but rather it is our response to the love which God has shown us in the Lord Jesus Christ. And that love will be displayed in relationship to one another. Also, what is a Christian? Well, a Christian is someone who is awake, and a Christian is someone who is preoccupied with faith and love. He is seeking, she is seeking to guard his or her heart. Then thirdly, you will notice that we're not only to stay awake and guard our heart, but we are to keep our heads. That's the whole point of the helmet, the hope of salvation as a helmet. Doesn't it scare you to see people screeching down the freeway on motorbikes without helmets? Doesn't it make the hair stand up on the back of your neck? As you just think for a moment of the implications of falling off that thing at 60 or 70 or 80 miles an hour and landing on your head. It's not a pretty thought, and it's not a pretty sight if you've ever seen the end result of it. The helmet may not be particularly attractive. It may not allow you to look cool. It may not make you feel the way you want to feel on your bike, but it's really, really important. And there is a great temptation, it seems, on those who ride bikes to do it without their helmet. And there is a great temptation in Christian living to try and live our Christian lives, as it were, without the helmet. And Paul says, you shouldn't do it. It's dangerous and it may prove fatal. The helmet, he says, that we gather to our heads is the hope of salvation. What is the salvation to which he refers? How do we define it? It's important that we can. Indeed, if we can't, then we don't know what it is. We tell somebody, you know, I really believe in salvation, and they say, well, what's that? And we say, well, it's It's salvation, you know. He said, no, you haven't told me anything yet. You just told me a word. What does the word mean? I said, well, it just means salvation, you know, saved. Uh-huh. So we need to know what he means. When you read the Bible, you discover that salvation is regarded both negatively and positively. That in being saved, which is a word that the Bible uses continuously, we are saved from and we are saved to. So from what are we saved? Well, we are saved, says the Bible, from the guilt and pollution and the punishment of sin. All the things that marked our lives before Jesus entered in, we have been saved from. You can find this all over the place. The positive side of it is that we have been saved too. And God has not only taken us away from all this bad stuff, but he has promised to us all this good stuff, if we might put it in that way. And all the promises that are ours in the Lord Jesus Christ have been granted to us on the basis of what Jesus has done. But until a man or a woman understands this, and that's why the Bible is given to us, so that we might understand it. That's why it's written down in sentences with verbs and adjectives and nouns and pronouns and conjunctions and everything. That's why it's not there as a big sort of mishmash of nonsense, of blessed thoughts. It is there in order that we might apply our minds to it. And in applying our minds to truth, we may be able to stay awake, guard our hearts, and keep our heads. Now, says Paul, it's imperative that you do these three things. Because you will notice what he says in verse 9, God has done certain things in your lives as Christians to enable you to that kind of activity and to strengthen you as you seek to live out the Christian life. Now, the progression is very, very clear. How we should behave, he says, is based on who we are, right? Since you are children of the day, this is who you are, this is how you ought to behave. And who we are is based upon what God has done. You ought to behave in this way because of who you are. And the reason you are who you are, he says, is because God strengthen you as you seek to live out the Christian life. Now, the progression is very, very clear. How we should behave, he says, is based on who we are. Right? Since you are children of the day, this is who you are, this is how you ought to behave. And who we are is based upon

and stretched himself out upon him. The child sneezed 7 times, and the child opened his eyes. There is no greater miracle than the miracle of resurrection. And that's what we have right here. Do you know, there are just 3 stories in the Old Testament of resurrections. Just 3. And they're all from the time of Elijah and Elisha. And of course, this is one of these 3. And why are they there? They all point forward to the resurrection of our Lord and Savior Jesus Christ, and to the glorious hope of triumph over death that is ours in him. It is almost as if God couldn't wait to give the good news of the glorious hope that is ours in the Lord Jesus Christ. Death will not be the end. His servants have a glorious future. They will enjoy a glorious resurrection. And you know, there is the most marvelous picture here of how the Lord Jesus gives us this new resurrection life. Notice verse 34, Elisha lay on the child. He stretched himself upon him. Now, in the Old Testament law, even touching a dead body would make you unclean. And so by stretching himself out over the boy, Elisha is making himself totally unclean. And when the Lord Jesus Christ stretched himself out for us on the cross, he was made totally unclean. For our sake, God made him, Jesus, who knew no sin, to be sin for us, that in him we might become the righteousness of God. And then notice that Elisha lay on the child, putting his mouth on his mouth. You see what's happening here? Elisha breathed new life into this boy. What a wonderful picture that is of what the Lord Jesus Christ does for us. He breathes new life into us by his Holy Spirit, and by a miracle of God's grace, the eternal life that is in him becomes ours. And if you are a believer in the Lord Jesus Christ today, this is what he has done for you. He has stretched himself out for you on the cross, taking on himself your sin and the death that it brings. And he has breathed new life into you. Once you were, the apostle says, dead in trespasses and sins, but now you have been made alive in the Lord Jesus Christ. And this life that he has breathed into you will never die. Even though you die, yet shall you live. You see, this whole story, a son promised, a son who died, a son who rose, it's all pointing to our Lord and Savior Jesus Christ. And it's telling us what it will look like for us to follow and to serve him. If you devote yourself to love and serve and obey and follow the Lord Jesus Christ, you will be greatly blessed. You will endure great sorrow. You'll find that you are utterly dependent on God, and you will have the most glorious future. Jesus said, "If anyone serves me, he must follow me." And you see, what he's saying is that if we follow Jesus, the pattern of our lives will reflect the pattern of his life. If anyone serves me, he must follow me. If you follow me, your life is going to be shaped in the same pattern as the life of Jesus. That's what's being said here.

0: So as there was a cross for Jesus, if you follow him, so there will be a cross for you. And dear friends, there is no escaping this. There is a massive cost in bringing the gospel to the world. And Jesus says very clearly that if we would serve him, we must take up our share of that cost. Take up your share of suffering. Be ready to pay the price, whatever that may be for you, of doing God's will. As there was a cross for Jesus, so there will be a cross for you. And as there was a resurrection for Jesus, so there will be a resurrection for you. And that is why Jesus says, if anyone serves me, he must follow me. Follow me in carrying the cross. Follow me in rising from the dead, so that where I am, there my servant will be also.
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0: Yeah, and I want to encourage you to get to church on Sunday. Find a church where the Bible is opened and where Jesus is the center of attention. And if you live in the Chicago area and you don't have a church home, I'd love for you to join us at The Orchard. 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
3: Nobody in the history of mankind has stirred up more controversy, caused more trouble than Jesus of Nazareth. I came not to bring peace, he said, but a sword. Not because he enjoyed conflict, but because truth and godliness were at stake. Syncretism comes from the Greek word sun, which means with. And when we talk about syncopation or synchronization, we're talking about getting things together with something else. And so what syncretism is in religion is where you have a situation in a culture where there are two coexisting religions. And when you have two religions that are disparate, say, for example, the Canaanite religion and the Jewish religion, totally different religions, you're inevitably going to have what? Conflict between them. You're going to have debates and arguments about religion until somebody comes along and says, well, one thing I never argue about is religion. And people will want to bring about peace between these disparate views of religion. And why does religion cause so much controversy in history, even wars at times? Because it represents a conflict of what you believe to be ultimately true and of ultimate significance, of ultimate value, and of ultimate duty. Now, if two people have a completely different understanding as to what ultimate truth is and about ultimate righteousness and about ultimate value, you're inevitably going to have a titanic struggle. And every attempt to pass over that in history has failed and will continue to fail. And when people tend to say, look, obviously Christians are not called to be